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are a curse. Yeah, there is a man so evil that he gives his soul for riches and wealth, diamond and pearl, for money and cash, and lose his soul.

0: Get him and chop. 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Yeah, man. Just like that.
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1: You're listening to Black Agenda Report, where we provide news, commentary, and analysis from a Black left perspective. I'm Margaret Kimberly. In this week's segment, we discuss the Supreme Court ruling, which ends temporary protected status for Haitian immigrants. But we begin with South Africa and discuss the origins of xenophobic attacks on migrant workers. Good day, and welcome to Black Agenda Report. I'm Margaret Kimberly. We have all seen very disturbing footage of migrants being chased from their homes in South Africa. What is behind this violent movement? We are joined by Nairobi-based political writer and strategist Clinton Nzala. He has previously worked for African Stream, where he ran the Southern African desk, and he's also worked at Telesur. His work has also appeared on Mint Press and The Cradle, and he's produced several South African stories from the ground, including a 2024 documentary marking 3 decades since the fall of apartheid. He's covered events such as the 2023 BRICS Summit held in Johannesburg. So he's the perfect person to talk to us about this issue. Thank you so much for joining me.
2: Thank you, Margaret. It's a pleasure to be here.
1: We've all seen, as I've said, we've seen this footage of mobs. I don't know what else to call them. Mobs of people chasing migrants out of the country, as we all know. South Africa has many industries, so obviously people come there to work, not just South Africans, from neighboring states, actually from even further than Southern Africa, from Nigeria, from all over the continent. What is behind this this movement?
2: So, Margaret, just to start with, I think I'm going to just give a little bit of context on the topic that you've just touched on, how South Africa has been home to many workers from across the continent. So I think this is something that is not a recent phenomenon. Starting from the arrival of migrants from the neighboring countries in South Africa, starts from around the late 1800s and the early 1900s. So with when gold was discovered in South Africa in the late 1800s, the region where most of the gold mines, most of the gold was discovered, sit around present-day Johannesburg. That's why Johannesburg is, the area is called Gauteng, which means a place of gold. So this is a place which had a very sparse population. There were very few people living around that region. That region has got a bit of brutal winters, and also it was still just after a bit of tribal conflicts, the infamous Mofokane. A number of tribes that lived there had left that area. So now these new mines, these new prospectors who had discovered minerals and they were about to start mining, they were facing a challenge that they did not have enough people to employ as miners, to work on their mines. And also the neighboring tribes, the local South Africans, most of them didn't really want to take jobs in the mines. So they thought that the easiest place where they could get workers to work on these mines were the neighboring countries, especially Mozambique. There was already some historical incidences of Mozambicans working in the eastern part of South Africa in some mines that had been opened up there earlier. So around 1901, the Chamber of Mines opened up an organization called the Witwatersrand Native Workers Association. It was most commonly known as WENELA. WENELA was tasked with recruiting workers for the mining industry in South Africa, and specifically the gold mines around Johannesburg. So in the first 20 years of gold mining in South Africa, majority of the workers working in these mines were brought from Mozambique, from Malawi, from Zambia, and to a lesser extent from Zimbabwe, and also Lesotho. WENELA was so huge and so extensive that they had recruiting offices in places in Zambia. They had their own buses. They even had planes that they were using to move these workers from these neighboring countries into South Africa, where mostly they were engaged in the It was very difficult working conditions, paid very low wages. It's for this reason that most South Africans were not willing to do that work. And WENELA continued to operate much later into the 20th century, even to the extent that by 1973, around 1973, 1975, foreign workers made up about 80% of the mining labor in South Africa. It was only in the 80s now where, due to better organizing in the labor sector around mining, that the wages and working conditions improved. That's where we saw more South Africans moving into mining, into the mining sector. And the number of foreign workers dropped to around 40-50%. But towards even the 80s, a few years before the fall of apartheid, we still had about 250,000 Malawians, Mozambicans working in the mining industry in South Africa. Then now we saw with the fall of apartheid, there were certain changes that were made in the country. One of them was that the restrictive laws that reserved certain jobs for white people were opened up, and the government was proactively trying to get black people in these jobs that previously were only reserved for white settlers. But they had a challenge. The challenge was that during the apartheid system, the apartheid government or the apartheid regime introduced what is known as the Bantu education. This was a type of education that reduced South African, black South Africans to unskilled jobs. So the type of education that they were offered in school specifically prepared black South Africans for those kind of jobs. They were taught classes like hygiene, home training or something, where literally people are being trained to become maids. They were being trained to become gardeners, or at most become a police officer or something. So this training meant that a lot of South Africans at the dawn of democracy in the early 90s, they did not have the requisite skills to take up a number of technical jobs. So the new government, the ANC government, opened up for skilled experts from our neighboring countries to move into South Africa to replace the number of whites who were leaving, either due to, most it was voluntary, the number of whites who simply didn't want to work for a black government. They were migrating to Australia, they were migrating to New Zealand. And when these positions opened up, they were now encouraging people from Zambia, people from Zimbabwe, the countries which had been independent for like maybe 3 or at least a decade before South Africa became independent. It means that the black people in those countries had more chances of getting higher education. So these are people who were much more skilled to take up the jobs that had opened up for black people in South Africa. So many more people moved into South Africa in the 90s. But apart from this, so at the same time as these jobs now, as there are more opportunities for black South Africans to take up more skilled jobs, then jobs such as gardeners, cleaners, became less desirable for the South Africans, for the black South Africans. So it also opened up a gap for people from Zimbabwe and other neighboring countries to take up those jobs, also jobs on the farms, because most South Africans were not unwilling to do those jobs. And that time, the economy was strong enough that people who were unwilling to work on the farms, they had alternatives. So they didn't mind someone coming from Mozambique to work as a cleaner in a hotel or to work as a cleaner in the suburbs. There was, so at that time, the friction was much less. But then now, around, so with the new government, of course, it was the ANC for many years, it had presented itself as this revolutionary organization. But when it got into government, it started leaning towards liberal policies, towards more of right-wing policies. We saw a lot of policies that were adopted in the 90s. They had nothing revolutionary about them. So 10 years later, around the mid-2000s, the South African economy started shrinking. It was no longer producing jobs to match with the students who are leaving universities. So all of a sudden, South Africans want not just the jobs that have been taken by skilled workers from the neighboring countries, but they are also interested in those jobs which previously they didn't want to take up. the jobs of gardeners, the jobs of cleaners. So all of a sudden they're saying, what are these guys doing here? These are jobs that should have been ours. So this is the reason why I think the first major outbreak of xenophobic violence that we see in South Africa was around 2008. And this is almost the same time when South Africa was literally veering towards the edge of recession. So now it's mostly to do with economics, an economy that could not grow, an economy that could not create enough opportunities for its black people. Institutional failures and historical injustices, which the ANC government failed to take care of. So we are in a situation where the economy is still predominantly a white-led economy. Most of the economic opportunities that exist, they only serve a minority, a small part of the economy, or the majority of black people have remained on the sidelines of the mainstream economy. Then black people from our neighboring countries have become very convenient scapegoats. So the ANC, instead of taking stock to say maybe the policies we adopted in the 1990s, they failed to create an economy that benefits all black people in South Africa. We failed to create enough jobs. They quickly and conveniently blame people from the neighboring countries. But when someone looks at the facts on the ground, they do not support the notion that South Africa is having this unemployment crisis, which is, I think, around 35-40% people are currently unemployed. And it's worse actually when you look at around people between the ages of around 20 to about 40. Most people who are living campus, it becomes much higher. So, but when you look at now, when people claim that this situation is as a result of the many foreigners who've moved into South Africa, it's factual that many foreigners have moved into South Africa, probably more than any other African countries. Like you said earlier at the beginning, it's the continent's most industrialized, advanced economy. So, and historically, it was able to create opportunities, not just for its citizens, but also for the citizens of the neighboring countries. But it's still currently, I think there was a study that was done by Wits University, which is in the top two of the best universities in South Africa, alongside the University of Cape Town. It indicated that foreigners only make up about 3.4 of the formal jobs in South Africa. So it means today, if we were to get 100 people who've got formal jobs and we line them up, only about 4 people will be foreigners. The other 96 are South Africans. So clearly, the person who is seated at home in Joburg, the reason they are not having a job is not because of the 4 foreigners who are in that queue.
1: Who is behind this? So thank you so much for giving us that history and that context. So it's a small number of people, but apparently it's enough for other people to be very angry. Can you tell us about the people who are behind these attacks? Who are they and who's behind them?
2: In all honest, I think there are many players with different interests. Number one, while there are very few South Africans who might participate in these attacks, one factor which is clear that unfortunately the xenophobic sentiment runs very high in South Africa. I think there was a study that was done by the International Social Survey Institute. It indicated that about 70% of South Africans actually believe that things like unemployment, crime are due to the high numbers of African migrants who are living in South Africa. So now when a lot of people, they look that at the high xenophobic sentiment, a lot of people have come on board to try to take advantage of that sentiment. Number one, like I indicated a little bit earlier, the South African government has found that foreigners are a convenient excuse for their governance failures. So when the government fails to provide housing, they won't accept that maybe there's something they should have done differently. They will just say, oh, the foreigners took over the houses we have built. That's why you don't have a house. When the sewer system is blocked, they will claim, oh, this system was only built for a specific number of South Africans, but we've had 2 million Zimbabweans who've moved here. So that's the reason the sewer system is blocked. They are not going to admit that there's someone who embezzled the money that was meant to buy bigger pipes, and they bought smaller pipes. So now, when elections are around the corner, Like in the next year, South Africa will be going for the local government elections to elect new mayors and the members of city councils. Because they know that there's this frustration, a lot of people are frustrated about the state of the economy, the state of crime. So it's instead of coming up with a proper manifesto that will address the historical injustices, the governance failures, it's much easier to stand before a crowd to say the reason Johannesburg has got one of the highest crime rates, the reason why there are not enough jobs for our young people is because of the Zimbabweans. It's a very simple message, and it's easier to drive that message. So a lot of politicians have been the primary drivers of this xenophobic message, both in the opposition and the ruling African National Congress. And there's ample evidence, unfortunately, that this method works. There's a political party called the Patriotic Alliance. The Patriotic Alliance was formed some 10 years ago. Some 10 years ago, it was formed by this gentleman called Gayton McKenzie. Gayton McKenzie, a very unapologetic xenophobe, an unapologetic Zionist. He formed a political party around 2017, 2016, around that specific period of time. I can't remember the exact year. In the first election, they failed to get even 0.5% of the vote. Then, after that election, they changed their message. They became very xenophobic. Their slogan became Abahambe, let them go. So they went around borders harassing people who they suspected or who they thought were from Zimbabwe or Mozambique. Their core campaign message was that in areas where they were governed, all the foreigners would be kicked out. In the last general election, 2024, their performance almost improved by around 1,000%. They managed to get seats in parliament. They even managed to get a cabinet position in the government of national unity. Gayton McKenzie is now serving as a cabinet minister and in the Ramaphosa cabinet. So now other copycats have seen that such a method does work. You wake up these crowds, you say, I'm going to kick up these foreigners, and then you're going to reap the price at the ballot box. Because the number of South Africans, like I said, they wrongly, due to misinformation, believe that the problems in that country are due to the presence of foreigners. Then there have also been rumors that there might be external actors who are involved in this. It's not something that has been proven, so I can't speak on it as a matter of fact. But many people have asked questions that most of the people who are leading these xenophobic movements, they are unemployed people. So all of a sudden, where are they finding the money to mobilize regalia, T-shirts, and everything else, well-done banners, they are having radio time, all these programs, when these are people who don't have, most of them don't have jobs? So the whole campaign seems to be well-funded and well-organized. So it has brought questions about people who might suspect that there might be external actors who might be behind all this confusion. So now it will bring to the question to say, what interest would these external actors have? One of the external actors that some people have pointed a finger at is Israel. So why would Israel want to stir up these xenophobic attacks in South Africa? My guess would be that they want to take away South Africa's political and moral capital. Because for the longest time, South Africa has stood out as a banner of political morality. They've been involved in peace negotiations across the country and even beyond our borders. I think one piece of information that a lot of people they don't know is that South Africa, including President Ramaphosa himself, played a key role in the Good Friday Agreement that ended decades of fighting in Northern Ireland. So South Africa has been seen as one of the, if not the strongest voice from Africa on a lot of global South issues on the global stage. And we saw it when South Africa decided to take Israel to the International Court of Justice over Israel's genocide in Palestine. So the enemies of South Africa could have probably have been looking for ways to discredit South Africa on the international stage. And this is one way that it might be working. because now South Africa no longer have that moral standing to question the atrocities of other countries on the international stage when its citizens are attacking their fellow African brothers in the streets of South Africa. So this is one way that many people are looking at it.
1: It's very interesting that, as you know, the Donald Trump administration is, well, the U.S. is always friendly to Israel, but Trump has deepened all those relationships. And Trump has ended the refugee program that existed for decades, and now it's only for white South Africans who are allegedly oppressed people. They're the only people being admitted to the United States as refugees. In violation of U.S. law, by the way, they meet none of the criteria of refugee status, and yet they're being welcomed to the United States. The United States pressured France to disinvite South Africa recently from the, was it the G20 summit or was it the G7? I'm confused.
2: G7, I think it's the
1: G7 summit. South Africa, the G7 always invites other nations, and the Trump administration pressured them to be disinvited. So the Trump administration is hostile to South Africa. Israel is hostile to South Africa. So while these may be rumors, there is a logical reason to think that this could be the case. It's not something that is without any merit. What has been the impact on relations with other African countries? Because you have people, these nationals from Zimbabwe, let's say, or another African countries, and now they have been kicked out. What has this done to South Africa's relationships with other African nations?
2: I think we're starting at the interpersonal level. I think relations between many Africans and the South Africans have become very strained. It was very evident during the early days of the World Cup when South Africa was still participating, where online we saw almost the entire African continent support countries like Mexico when they're playing against South Africa as a way of showing their displeasure at the behavior of South Africans, of how South Africans had treated their fellow Africans. And then this also brings out takes us back to the point that we've just discussed, that there could be an external actor who is pulling strings behind the scenes. And this issue could be to divide South Africans from other Africans. And I think the former South African president, Thabo Mbeki, also hinted at this possibility. So it could be a well-calculated move that lets 10 Africans against South Africa, so that by the time when the Trump administration or Israel finally decides to go for South Africa's jugular, most Africans won't come to the defense or aid of South Africa, because the relations between South Africa and the many other Africans would have been strained. So these attacks could be used to isolate South Africa from other African countries. And definitely, I'm not privy to what governments are saying to each other, what presidents are saying to each other, but just gauging by the public mood, by what ordinary people are saying, definitely, day by day, South Africa is becoming more isolated from other African countries. I recently saw, an interview of a South African labor leader who complained that in the past, whenever they traveled around the world attending most Global South summits, they were held in high regard. But nowadays, when they go there, they are treated as outcasts because of the events of the last few weeks.
1: And as we close, do you have any thoughts, anything I did not ask that you want to mention?
2: The only thing that I can say is that I believe that there will be no shortcut to solving the issues in South Africa. And I don't think that xenophobia is going to produce the dividends that most of the people kind of expect, that once a foreigner's move out of South Africa, then all of a sudden every South African is going to have a job or the economy is going to stabilize. But I think that the key lies in, one, not just in addressing issues in South Africa, but addressing issues across the continent, having continental integration. When our continent is well integrated, when we are doing more business with each other, it means prosperity will not be confined to a small corner of Africa. If there's proper integration and we're able to process the minerals mined in Congo, the minerals mined in Zambia, if they can be processed there, when there's economic prosperity in Zambia, when there's economic prosperity in Congo, economic prosperity in Ivory Coast, economic prosperity in Ethiopia, the citizens of those countries will not need to leave their homelands to go and try to be on the streets in South Africa. So people moving to South Africa is a symptom of the economic malaise that we have across the continent, where there are fewer and fewer opportunities in this country. And most of these issues that almost more than five decades after majority of the countries became independent, Africans still have got zero control of their mineral resources and other natural resources. So the resources of African countries are still going to create wealth outside the continent, while most of these people remain destitute. And it's a reason why people are now swimming across crocodile-infested rivers to get into South Africa. We are seeing other people risking their lives crossing the Mediterranean to try to what they believe they're going to get a better life in Europe. So instead of now engaging in xenophobic attacks against other equally suffering people, because most of the people who are attacking South Africa are poor South Africans, and equally the people they are attacking in South Africa are not the African elite. These are not the Zimbabwean elite. They are not the Mozambican elite. They are other poor people. If anything, we should have been joining forces to demand that we take greater control over our resources, and that we trade more with each other, we engage more with each other, so that people in Mozambique, if they can prosper, if people in Malawi, they can prosper, they won't get on a bus to go to South Africa to go and try to search for jobs which are actually not there. And then they end up competing with the locals. Probably we want a future where if someone leaves Malawi to go to South Africa, they should be going to the Kruger National Park. They should be going there as tourists. They should be going there to just visit South Africa because they want to know how other African countries look like, how other African countries live like. It should not be out of desperation. It's because we are yet to take control of our economies. We are yet to take control of our resources. And as long as these fundamental issues are not addressed, these incidences will continue repeating itself. Today, it might be in South Africa. A few years later, it could emerge in another country. Because definitely the xenophobic sentiments are more pronounced in South Africa. But it's not the only country where such sentiments do exist. I think even other African countries, but at a smaller scale, people question, for instance, in here in Kenya, I've had conversations of people asking why there are a lot of people from Burundi who are working in these, doing these unskilled jobs in the construction sector and whatever. Because like a Kenyan graduate who wakes up every morning and they can't get a job, then they pass by a construction sector and see people literally doing jobs which are probably paying below minimum wage. They'll be tempted to think that this is a person who's taken away my job. But most of the time, these are jobs that do not even have the capacity to take someone out of poverty. We should be able to build enough opportunities for people that even when people go into South Africa, someone, if they decide that they love the South African climate better and they want to work from there, no South Africa will feel like they've taken away their opportunities, because there'll be sufficient opportunities for the local people and for their brothers from across the border.
1: Well, thank you. Thank you so much, Clinton Nzala, joining us from Nairobi to discuss attacks on xenophobic attacks in South Africa. Thank you so much.
2: Thank you. It's been a pleasure.
1: Good day and welcome to Black Agenda Report. I'm Margaret Kimberly. On June 25th, the Supreme Court of the United States ruled that temporary protective status, TPS, for Haitians and Syrians would end. What does this ruling mean for the more than 350,000 Haitians living in the U.S. under TPS status? We're joined by Brian Concannon. He's executive director of the Institute for Justice and Democracy in Haiti, which is a U.S.-based NGO that creates pathways to justice and accountability for human rights violations in Haiti. He joins us from Boston to discuss the impact of the Supreme Court decision. Good morning, and thanks for joining me.
3: Good morning, Margaret. It's great to be with you, and I really appreciate Black Agenda Report covering this issue.
1: Oh, you're very welcome. Haiti's an important, has been for our many years of existence. My first question is, what is TPS?
3: So TPS is temporary protected status. It's a status that is granted based on a law created by Congress in the 1990s, and it allows the Department of Homeland Security to declare that conditions in a country make it not safe for people to return to. It's often applied in cases of natural disaster or civil war, and basically the government says, It's too dangerous for people to return back to this country, and for a set period of time, often it's a year, year and a half, we're not going to make people who are in the U.S. and don't otherwise have legal status to stay in the U.S. go back.
1: And how does this impact people from Haiti? There are many immigrants from Haiti here, but how did the TPS status come about for these 350,000 people?
3: Yeah, so Haitians have been coming to the U.S. for decades, even centuries. But the particular TPS issue happened following Haiti's 2010 earthquake, which was one of the most deadly natural disasters of our times. And the U.S. administration granted TPS, saying it was too dangerous for Haitians to go back. And that didn't allow Haitians to come to the U.S. It allowed Haitians who were here who did not have legal residence to stay while that TPS was effective. And, you know, Haiti's had a string of misfortune ever since. And I'll make a pitch for your interview with Dr. Pierre. A lot of that was covered in that excellent interview, and a lot of it is the U.S.'s fault. I mean, we've been supporting predatory, undemocratic governments in Haiti, and as might be expected, they're generating refugee flows by not investing in public works, by allowing impunity that has allowed gangs to armed groups to take over much of the country. And so starting with that, after that 2010 declaration of TPS for Haitians, it's been renewed several times, including by President Trump during his first term. President Trump did it because Hurricane Matthew had come in and caused a lot of damage. Most recently, President Biden extended TPS in Haiti in 2024 because of the armed gang violence. And, you know, just really quickly, there's armed groups control 90% of the capital of Port-au-Prince, large parts of the territory elsewhere. Haiti has one of the highest homicide rates in the world, one of the highest hunger rates. It's one of the most dangerous places to be a child. For children, the conditions are equivalent to Palestine and other places that are under really significant military threat.
1: And, you know, the argument that is made against the argument made in favor of the Supreme Court decision is, well, it's T is for temporary. It's temporary. It's temporary. And they've been here for years. What is the argument in favor of extending TPS since 2010?
3: Well, I think there's two arguments, and one is that Haiti just keeps having temporary conditions. They're new conditions, and there's been, you know, every time that the first couple times the TPS was renewed, it was basically saying Haiti has not recovered from the earthquake. For over 10 years now, it's been different conditions that have been cited, again, by Republicans and by Democratic administrations, saying that Haiti is still dangerous. And the Trump administration doesn't even try to say Haiti is not dangerous. There's no way that you can even make that claim. And they mostly say that Haitians in the U.S. are a security threat to Haiti, which is, you know, completely unjustified. And so they really don't have a good reason. And it comes down to the fact that this is a policy that is not motivated by the statute. It's not made it motivated by legitimate policy concerns. It's motivated by racism.
1: Yes, and that was stoked by Donald Trump himself. Both in his first term, he famously spoke of immigrants from Haiti as a shithole country. during his campaign in 2024, there was an influx of people to Springfield, Haitians to Springfield, Ohio, where my mother was from, by the way. There were rumors that Haitians were eating dogs and cats. Trump said that himself during one of his debates. And Donald Trump repeated these smears against Haitians in Ohio. J.D. Vance's running mate, who was an Ohio senator at the time, said, well, you know, it might be true, it might not be true, trying to have it both ways. It was really vile, these racist attacks. And he still does that, and it's been picked up by other people. So we see the influence of racism on perceptions of Haitians and on reactions to this decision.
3: Yes, it's, you know, one important part of the context is that this is not something that's been going on in the current presidential, just for the present, current presidential term, or even for President Trump's political career. For 40 years, corrupt politicians have been demonizing Haitians in the U.S. as a way of acquiring power and diminishing the rights that all of us enjoy. You know, it started back in the 1980s when Haitians were fleeing the Jean-Claude Duvalier dictatorship, which was U.S. supported. It continues right up through the attacks against Haitians in Springfield and the current termination of TPS. And they're not just going after Haitians because, as you mentioned, the president was overtly racist against Haitians. The decision by the Supreme Court majority, they said that nothing that the president said was overtly racist. If what the president said about Haiti is not overtly racist, then nothing is. So really what the court was doing in that decision was telling lower courts that there is no more 14th Amendment. There is no more protection against racist discrimination by the federal government. Because if Trump's statements on, if the court can say that Trump's statements to Haitians are not racist, then nothing is racist under the court's jurisprudence. And so that's really at stake. And that's going to, that message is going to apply to any discrimination claim by anybody before any U.S. court. So it's really broad ranging. Another part of this, of the ruling, was that they said that the lower courts have no jurisdiction to review a whole swath of decisions made by the executive branch to see if they are abusive. And so everybody in the United States is has some risk of being a victim of an abusive government process. And now all of us have lost the ability to go before a judge and say, this is abusive and illegal.
1: And I have a question about people who have, by the way, there are other countries. This ruling was about Haiti and Syria. There are TPS holders from other places. What are those countries?
3: Yeah, I'll kind of come up with the list. It's 14 countries. It's a total of, I think it's 1.3 million people with TPS.
1: I didn't know there were so many. I wouldn't have asked the question that way. I wouldn't have expected you to memorize 14 countries. But the ruling applied to Haiti. Does it potentially impact folks from other places?
3: Yes. Technically, the decision that was issued in June by the Supreme Court only applied to Haiti and to Syria. But in practice, it applies to any country with TPS, and it really prevents anybody with TPS to make any challenges to the termination of TPS. There is still some possibility of progress on the Haiti case. So what the Supreme Court did was it sent the case back to the lower court while allowing TPS to be terminated. So as soon as TPS is terminated officially, and we expect it's within a matter of weeks, the government is going to be able to start deporting TPS holders. We expect as soon as today, but likely within two or three weeks that work authorization for Haitian TPS beneficiaries will be terminated. And so the government's able to go through with the termination of TPS while the case is still in the courts. It's possible that months from now, we will get an order from the court saying that the termination was illegal, especially on the grounds that it was racist, because that judge has already found that there was a reasonable likelihood that the Haitians would succeed on that claim.

0: There's certainly a likelihood that that even if the Haitians win at the lower court, a final decision that the termination was unconstitutionally racist, that the Supreme Court's going to say, no, that's not racist.
1: Can TPS holders apply for permanent residency? Can they apply for green cards, or is that part of the problem that they have?
0: That's part of the problem that we have. And it's important to recognize the larger problem that our country has not been able to come up with a rational approach to immigration for several years. Because the policy is so politicized, we have a large amount of people who are undocumented, even though by any measure our country needs more immigrants to run the economy. We're just politically not able to do it, which is part of this creating this problem of people with TPS having TPS for long periods of time. Currently, people with TPS, there is no program for people with TPS to move to other to system move to other immigration statuses. If someone does have TPS and they have an additional way of getting status, they should apply for that. And we've been encouraging people to do it. That includes people who have, who have family-based immigration possibilities. It also includes people who have asylum claims. The problem is that many of the people who have TPS do not have any other alternative. And one of the things that, that we've been hearing statements from the administration and from Republicans in Congress saying, well, Haitians just need to do it the right way. The reality is that Haitian TPS holders have been doing it the right way. I mean, they're currently legal, and there is no, for most of them, there is no alternative path because our immigration system is so broken, and so that they don't have another way of getting immigration status. But again, anybody who has TPS and thinks they may have another immigration status should, or an opportunity to get another immigration status, should certainly contact a lawyer and see if they are able to get an alternative way of staying in the U.S.
1: You know, it's interesting that even as demonizing Haitians is politically popular, there's a group of people who are concerned about TPS ending, and those are business people in, we mentioned Ohio, many other places where, well, immigration is always about labor, isn't it? Where there have been labor shortages, where in healthcare, in nursing homes, and manufacturing, all sorts of places where Haitians have found jobs, meaning there were people who needed their labor. Have those business interests, have they been speaking up about this Supreme Court decision?
0: Some of them have. I think that the elder care industry has probably been among the most outspoken, in part because they're among the hardest hit by this. But other industries have not really stepped up as much as they should. For example, there was a big statement put out by an agricultural employers organization talking about how they needed a new visa path because Haitians were losing TPS. Now, why they didn't say, hey, let's just keep a system that's currently working. Instead, they're asking for Congress to approve a whole new system. I'm not sure you're going to get Congress to approve the new system, but it certainly seems that everybody is better off if you just allow a system that is currently working to continue. I think employers have competing political loyalties where they want workers, but they also want low taxes and have other reasons why they want to support the president's agenda.
1: So it must be a very difficult time for these TPS holders who, as we've discussed, have been here for many years, have jobs, have homes, have formed families. I don't know, it may seem that we already know the answer of how people are feeling right now. This has got to be a terrible time for the people who are impacted and their advocates.
0: Yeah, I actually really can't even get my head around how

0: how difficult it must be. You know, there's the acute crisis of TPS termination, but it's also on top of the more chronic crisis of racism in America, discrimination against immigrants. So, you know, well before the administration announced the termination of Haitian TPS, TPS holders were under a huge amount of stress just being, you know, black immigrants in the United States. Then they, you know, they disproportionately suffered from poverty, from racism, from a whole range of ills, and which makes it all the more impressive at how much the TPS holders were in fact contributing to the United States. And then they also had a huge stress burden from what was going on in Haiti. Their, you know, their loved ones, their family, their friends are subject to you know, a huge amount of violence. TPS holders have been sending hundreds of millions of dollars in remittances back to Haiti. And so you have this situation where, you know, life was difficult being a black immigrant in the United States, but Haitians were relatively stable here. They had jobs, they were in communities, they were going to church, they were going to school, and now they faced the risk of losing all of that. And they faced the risk of going from being part of the solution to Haiti in the sense that they were sending back remittances that was supporting, you know, 10 or more Haitian family, 10 or more family members on average. Now they're going back to a country where they don't have a job, don't have a place to live, and they're going to be one more hungry mouth to feed for people who have lost their main source of support. And add on top of that, there are many Haitians who have TPS beneficiaries who had U.S.-born children, who are U.S. citizens, and they're faced with the agonizing decision, do you subject children to the risks of Haiti, or do you break up the family? Just, you know, absolutely foundationally distressing choices that people need to make. And it's, you know, it's crushing the misery that's being inflicted on Haitians. And again, it's for no good reason. I mean, we're as a country, we're inflicting, by terminating TPS, we're inflicting misery on all of us. When all of our elders need health care, it's going to be harder to get. This may raise the price of chickens. It's going to lead to foreclosures. It's going to cut out tax dollars and contributions to Social Security in the billions of dollars that Haitian TPS holders have been contributing each year.
1: Yeah, you mentioned the issue of mixed status families, among other things, but let's talk about Haiti itself. Thanks to U.S. intervention, kidnapping President Aristide back in 2004, the U.N. Occupations, Haiti still being occupied, not having a functioning government, the prior president being assassinated, the current prime minister, who isn't even, his very position, I believe, is unconstitutional for Haiti, and yet the U.S., well, it's U.S. actions that have created the problem for Haiti. And I think it's important to say, you know, I hear people say, well, why don't they fix their own country? Why don't they just go back and fix it? Well, how are you going to fix it when the United States kidnaps presidents and is implicated in the assassination of another, and U.S. interests are sending arms? We told about these terrible gangs, but the arms are coming from Florida. It's important for people to know about the U.S. role in creating and sustaining a crisis that makes it very difficult for people to go back.
0: Yeah, that's really important. And also important is the broader context of why the U.S. is investing so much to keep Haiti unstable. Haiti became an independent country as the result of enslaved people self-emancipating. They did that. They beat Napoleon, the world's most powerful general at the time, and they did it in a world that was run by countries that had established their power through enslavement, especially France, Great Britain, Spain, the United States. Those countries, they could not allow Haiti to succeed, because if Haiti succeeded as a country run by black people, then that would completely undermine the foundations of those countries' power, which was based on enslavement. And so they have worked very hard since then to prevent Haiti from succeeding. And, you know, it goes all the way back to the, I know you've covered this before, the independence debt that France imposed on Haiti in 1825 that took Haiti 100 years to pay off, multiple U.S. military interventions, including the longest U.S. Marine intervention ever, all sorts of economic coercion. And the purpose of this has always to prevent Haiti from serving its role as the spearhead of racial equality in the world. They notably did not stop Haiti from doing that. As Frederick Douglass said very eloquently, you know, the rest of the world gradually became free because Haiti, they followed Haiti's example, starting in the Caribbean and then eventually the United States. And, you know, it obviously would have happened much quicker if Haiti had been allowed to be free. But, you know, it's something that Haiti's example is extremely powerful, so much so that you know, 200 years after the Haitian Revolution, people are still scared of that. If you, the New York Times 3 years ago asked the French ambassador to Haiti at the time why France worked with the U.S. to kidnap President Aristide. And he said it was because Haiti was demanding restitution of its independence debt. Now, Haiti was demanding $22 billion, which was a lot of money for Haiti, but it was actually something that France could have afforded to pay. But what the ambassador said was they could have afforded to pay Haiti, but the problem was who's going to be next, because if Haiti gets restitution, then everybody else hurt by the enslavement and the slave trade, they're going to ask for reparations, which is exactly the problem, was exactly the problem with President Aristide. He was acting like he was the elected president of an independent black country, and, you know, and was acting pursuant to what his people wanted, which was global racial equality. Countries that created their wealth based on enslavement have decided they cannot accept that global racial equality is enough of a threat to them that they will betray their principles. They'll spend huge amounts of money. They'll do whatever they have to do to prevent Haiti from fulfilling its historic role.
1: Yes, and it's important you also mentioned the U.S. in 2015 under Woodrow Wilson sent Marines into Haiti. They also stole money and took it to Citibank.
0: That's the first thing they did. They literally went right to the bank as soon as they landed and took it and put it in Citibank. Took the gold out of Haiti's reserve bank and brought it back to New York to put it in the Citibank vault.
1: But I think it's important to mention what the world has done to Haiti, and the French were being honest in a perverse sort of way. There are so many victims of French and U.S. imperialism around the world, and if you do right by one country, what will happen next? You'll have how many? I'm just off the top of my head, I'm thinking Algeria and Vietnam and many other countries will also be demanding from France. Before we go, is there anything you wanted to point out that I did not ask?
0: Yeah, I think, you know, an important part of the framing, and this is, you know, this goes to Haiti's been repressed since 1804, but has actually been winning. You know, it's still repressed, but it has helped other people, other countries win liberation. And even within this 40-year effort to demonize Haitian immigrants in the United States, Haitians keep winning. A lot of the precedent that the Supreme Court overruled without explaining why last month was actually precedent set in Haitian immigration cases where Haitians fought back and they've convinced courts at all levels to basically respect their rights in ways that have led to the respect for the rights of a whole range of immigrants in the United States. And, you know, Haitians have been fighting in the courts. They've been fighting in Congress. They've been fighting on the streets. And, you know, right now it looks like the courts are particularly inhospitable because we have a corrupt and fascist Supreme Court. But Haitians are still fighting in Congress. A bill that was led by Representative Ayanna Pressley of Boston got through the House in April, and that was for a 3-year extension of TPS. And that was, you know, an astounding achievement because the Republican leadership opposed the bill, but there was still enough because of grassroots support. There was still enough pressure on Republicans to join Democrats to pass that bill. The fight is now before the Senate, where you have the basically the same bill, and Haitians are fighting to encourage both Democrats and Republicans. I think it's up to 22 co-sponsors now. It needs to get to 63 to get to a vote. So there's a big fight to continue to get more senators to co-sponsor that. And then people are taking to the streets. You know, I was at a demonstration last night in front of the Massachusetts State House. That was one of seven demonstrations for Haitian TPS across the country. And there's going to be more in the coming weeks, and especially as the impact of this termination takes place, I think you're going to see a groundswell of support. You're going to see lots of actions taking place, and people are going to be really taking to the streets to push for justice here.
1: Thank you. Thank you so much for joining me, Brian Concannon. As this seems the Supreme Court may not be exactly the end, and I certainly, I hope you can come back again as this matter progresses through the courts. Thank you so much.
0: Well, thank you, Margaret.
1: And that's Brian Concannon joining us to talk about temporary protective status for Haitians in the U.S.
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1: Hello and welcome to the Hudson Mohawk Magazine, broadcasting from the Sanctuary for Independent Media on the unceded homelands of the Mohican people in Troy, New York. I'm Sina Bazila Hickey, and today on Hudson Mohawk Magazine, first, Mark Dunley reports on a local action in support of the Prairie Land Defendants. Then Willie Terry shares another stop on the Troy Juneteenth Passport Freedom Crawl celebration. This week, we hear from Pastor Victor Patterson of 5th Ave AME Zion Church. Later on, H. Bosch Jr. continues his interview with Schenectady City Council member Justin Chairs. After that, Tom Francis spotlights poet, translator, and essayist Pierre Joris. And finally, Bria Barthel interviews the Red Bookshelf. But first, here are the headlines. Residents at a public hearing Tuesday in Hudson were in favor of rebuilding and doubling the city's 50-year-old public housing, but a few had concerns about issues such as green spaces and the timeline of the proposal. The pending termination of Finch Paper's Warren County pulp-making operation will leave only one major buyer of Northeast Forest's low-grade wood in New York. The closure is a major blow to the Adirondack economy, threatening forestry, logging, trucking, and tree management jobs. The company, however, will continue its paper-making operations in Glens Falls. Rodney Burton of Troy has been indicted on attempted murder and other charges after prosecutors said he shot a man near Earl and Jacob Streets and later fled to Georgia. Troy Police Chief Dan DeWolf opposes further restrictions on the city's Flock cameras after an audit that he says found the cameras to be very useful as a deterrent and investigative aid. In May, city leaders initiated a 60-day audit conducted by the Troy Police Department to gather data on how Flock cameras are used amid a debate over the license plate readers. Councilmember Noreen McKee is proposing a new law that would force police to delete Flock data after 48 hours and only allow Flock cameras to compare license plates against lists of vehicles linked to criminal investigations. ADI Global is to close its smart home technology warehouse in Feuerbusch, laying off 55 workers. The state will provide $150,000 in funding to maintain a transportation program that had long been offered by the Colony Senior Service Centers before a town-provided subsidy for the service was cut last year. It is unclear whether, however, how the program will be funded in the future, as the town has reallocated funding to its own programs for seniors. New York Knockout, a Capital District women's tackle football team, is one game away from being crowned a national champion. The championship game will be Saturday in San Antonio, Texas. That's it for headlines. For those of you just tuning in, you're listening to Hudson Mohawk Magazine, listener-supported radio that builds community in Troy and the surrounding capital region through broad grassroots participation. Our content is produced by volunteers. 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For our first story, Mark Dunley reports on a local response to show solidarity with the Prairie Land Defendants.
2: On Saturday, July 25th, there will be a gathering in Troy, 386 First Street, from 4 to 6 p.m., to learn more about and provide some letters of support for the Prairie Land Defendants, who were 22 individuals who were prosecuted for a July 4th protest at the Prairie Land ICE Detention Center in Texas. Unfortunately, at one point, a shot was fired and an officer was hit. But people have very much said that the charges and the the penalties were excessive. One person in particular, whose only involvement seemed to have been to move some box of anti-fascist signs, was sentenced to 30 years. Others were sentenced up to 100 years. So, Kevin, can you walk us through what is happening on July 25th and why is this important?
3: I appreciate you having me on, Mark. My name is Kevin. I use he and him pronouns. I'm one of the organizers for Saturday's event. And what we're offering for those in the Capital Region is an opportunity to hear about this distressing situation and case in Texas. Of course, the 22 individuals arrested for participating in a pretty standard noise demonstration where individuals collected outside of an ICE facility to make noise in order to allow those who are on the inside being detained know that those of us on the outside are thinking of them and concerned about their conditions and want to see them, of course, released from ICE detention. And as a result, 22 folks have been arrested and charged with various crimes related to this noise demonstration. As you noted, one was accused of firing a shot. The rest for simply attending a demonstration. And then, of course, unfortunately, Dez is now facing 30 years in prisons for simply moving a box of literature. This case, we want to think about in the context historically in the United States of the state targeting, suppressing, repressing, disrupting political movements, and also the troubling recent developments in Minnesota, in Maine, of course, here in Texas and elsewhere, where those who are protesting against ICE, raising their voices against ICE, making noise against ICE detention centers are being targeted not just for arrest, but in fact are being targeted by federal prosecutors and state prosecutors and are facing 30 to 100 years. I think it's also important to note in regards to this one individual who was accused of firing a shot, supposedly this officer was struck or was injured by it. Most recently, unsealed trial evidence is contradicting this government's account. Appears the officer in question entered the scene, exited their vehicle, immediately pointed a gun at a protester, and the imprisoned individual who, in fact, fired a shot did not aim at the officer, but in fact fired in the general direction in order to prevent another extrajudicial murder on the hands of ICE, right? We've seen protesters murdered in Minnesota. We've seen an individual just this week murdered in Maine. And I think it runs counter to common sense to think that they will not do that again, especially outside an ICE facility. So I want to call people's attention to this recently released footage from various camera angles that is currently available on the support website that they can review and make their own minds up about the situation.
2: So who's going to be presenting at this event on Saturday at 4?
3: Wonderful. Thanks for asking that. We will have two individuals who are part of the Prairieland Support Committee. It's called the Dallas-Fort Worth Support Committee. They've been working with these defendants since their arrest, since the sentencing, are organizing support in the form of fundraising for the cases, as well as also having folks write letters to these imprisoned individuals. So the members of the support committee that are intimately involved in the situation, know the case better certainly than I do, will be presenting on the case, answer questions that anyone in the audience may have, and then we'll turn toward the end of the event toward writing letters to prisoners. We'll introduce some of the prisoners so that folks have an opportunity to write them a personal postcard, and then we'll have certainly ample opportunity for conversation around this case and what's going on in Minnesota, Maine, New York, and elsewhere.
2: Now, you know, most of the people who attended this particular protest certainly had there was no discussion about any use of guns. I do believe they thought they're going to be setting off firecrackers. It was on July 4th. What has been the response to the larger, legal community to these, rather excessive sentences that were handed down?
3: I think it's, a pretty ridiculous, the level of time that these folks are facing. And I think it, at least to myself, I'm an historian, not surprising at all. We have a long history here in the United States of suppressing political speech and targeting individuals, immigrants, and others for long prison sentences or deportation or other issues just because of their political speech. We saw this some time ago in the last few years regarding protesters who were calling attention to the genocide in Gaza. If they happened to be immigrants, they were targeted by ICE, targeted very often by their own universities, and the federal government attempted to expel them from the country. In this particular situation, the judge, in fact, called these sentences a deterrence. Specifically, he sentenced these folks to 30 to 100 years to, quote unquote, deter other folks from protesting and being engaged in this kind of activity. We've seen statements from former federal prosecutors, from the ACLU, from the National Lawyers Guild, of course, from historians, academics, and other supporters calling attention to these outrageously long sentences. These certainly will not deter myself and others, and I'm sure many of your listeners, to calling attention to the extrajudicial murders of ICE, the brutal treatment of our immigrant community members, and of course, continue to fight for a world where all of us feel safe, comfortable, and present in our communities.
2: So you mentioned you're a bit of a labor historian, protest historian. You know, how does this sort of fit into an historical pattern of, you know, political repression in the United States?
3: I think this is an interesting case for a number of reasons, and there's quite a bit of ink already spilled on this question. So I certainly call attention to PrairielandDefenders.com, which collects all the information on this case and, of course, related matters. But I think what's interesting here is we're seeing the federal government pulling out some old tricks from the Red Scare, right? Just this week, they've accused numerous journalists, organizations, even sitting elected officials as being part of front groups for Cuba, which is an absolutely absurd charge. In a similar sense, right, we might look at the McCarthy era and the Red Scare, where union organizers, those involved in various political parties, or those sitting in office or involved in the culture industry were targeted because, quote unquote, they were members of the Communist Party. I think it's important to note that McCarthy himself called McCarthyism the process and procedure of targeting those on the left they disagreed with. He specifically said that McCarthyism is an Americanism with its sleeves rolled. Americanism, especially for those indigenous folks and those who are whose ancestors were enslaved, can certainly note upon their bodies and their psyche and their own cultural history. Americanism comes with its own form of violence. McCarthyism, in fact, is a further extension of that into the political sphere in order to make sure that those who are envisioning and actively organizing for a new and better world, a more democratic world, in fact, are targeted and suppressed specifically for their speech, their activities, their organizing, and of course, their vision of a different society. They are incorporating these elements of the Red Scare in the current wave of political oppression. This idea that these folks are front groups for Cuba is just absurd, is nonsense. We've seen this over the last few years with the accusation that members and Antifa, to remind your listeners, stands for anti-fascists, both of which my grandfathers were when they went to fight in the European theater in World War II. Many generations of activists and others since have been fighting against the emergence of fascism, Americanism, McCarthyism here in the United States and internationally.
2: We've been talking with Kevin, Free the Prairie Land Defendants, an informational event and letter write-in, Saturday, July 25th, 4 to 6 p.m., 386 First Street in Troy.
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2: This has been Mark Dunlay for the Hudson Mohawk Magazine.
1: And there is, the Prairie Land is not a local story, but the letter writing is in solidarity locally, and there are many of groups who could be facing this same kind of accusations working in the local capital region. So in that way, a pretty coming to home story. Next, roaming labor correspondent Willie Terry continues to take us along the Troy Juneteenth Passport Freedom Crawl celebration. Each week he has been taking us to a different spot and highlighting a different organization or individual. This week he takes us to Pastor Victor Patterson of Fifth Avenue AME Zion Church.
4: This is Willie Terry, a Roman Labor correspondent for the Hustle Mohawk magazine. And I'm here, I think this is my fifth Black Juneteenth event. And I'm down here at the Fifth Avenue AME Zion Church. And I have as my guest the pastor, and his name is...
5: Hello, my name is Reverend Victor Patterson.
4: Right. How you doing, Reverend?
5: I'm well. How are you?
4: All right. So, Reverend, this is Juneteenth. Mm-hmm. And you know, I've been asking a lot of questions of people about, you know, how they feel and their thought. But I just want to ask you is about the church involvement in Juneteenth and the role of the church and, you know, what's going on today. So just, you could tell me your feelings about Juneteenth and what y'all trying to do out here today.
5: Yes, great question. As you know, Juneteenth is a significant and very vital, important movement in the African American community when it comes to freedom in the United States of America. The founders of America said that they wanted to have a nation where all men was equal and all men was free. Unfortunately, that did not include the African American or the Africans at that time. We were enslaved people. Abraham Lincoln signed the passage that would allow liberation for the African American community. But 2 years after that, in Galveston, Texas, the slaves there would find out that they've been free for 2 years. I think for the Black church, that is a very significant moment for us because, as you know, the only thing that we did have in slavery was the Black church. At that time, we called the Black church an invisible church because we was not allowed to worship or praise God publicly. So we had to do everything privately. And so that's the reason why we call it invincible. But the church has always been at the forefront on every movement and every place. Here in the city of Troy, Fifth Avenue has been a pillar of this community for 197 years, but in July, on July the 7th, we'll turn 198 years as a congregation, which means that we're the oldest Black church in the city of Troy, the oldest Black church in Relissa County, and also the second oldest Black church in all of states, New York. And to me, that's very significant, especially when it comes to Juneteenth, because we were free even before freedom was actually given to the whole United States.
4: They was a jubilee.
5: Absolutely. And so because of that, we have been at the pillar in this community. We have always tried to lead not only from the inside, but also from the outside, bringing the communities together, bringing different ethnicity together, and to be what we call in unity. And sometimes that has been easy, and sometimes that have been hard. But today was a great day, and a day that I'm excited that it's celebrating, and I'll be glad when everything gets done so I can get some rest.
4: Now, there are also, you know, questions down through history about Juneteenth and about freedom, you know, because when this guy Granger, you know, told the people that they were free, there was a, like they said, the delve is in the detail, and the details of that is that in that they couldn't, they had to stay where they were and work for wages under the same people, you know, which is terrible.
5: Absolutely.
4: And the second thing, I think, and maybe more, is that they wasn't given any resource to do, you know, weren't given land or nothing.
5: Absolutely.
4: As you get free. So what kind of real...
5: I mean, it's almost like you're giving someone something that they was not ready for and did not know how to handle it. But throughout trials and tribulations of time, we have become successful and have risen up to every step of the way. But you are right. But not only is Juneteenth important, but I look at every major movement when it comes to the African-American here in America, because Juneteenth was liberation, but that liberation led us to Jim Crow, which led us into the civil rights, which led us into where we are today. And it looks like we're getting ready to be reversed back to Jim Crow point two because of all the politics and things of that nature that has not been so in the plight of the African-American community. And so that means that Juneteenth still has a place, but it also means that we still have work to do.
4: How important it is that the true history and the correct history be told about what happened? Because to me, just to me, mm-hmm. my, it seemed like this is a mythical history mm-hmm. of Juneteenth, of what they're talking about, that they're like somebody came in and said mm-hmm. you were free. And I was like, oh, yeah. You can't tell me the black people didn't know they was free. They probably knew they were free. They just was in a situation that because the people had, mm-hmm. you know, the guns mm-hmm. and all that to keep them in there. Yeah. In there. Cause during that time, they had the telegraph.
5: Yeah.
4: You know, the telegraph was there. Technology was there to send messages. And then we had, you know, grapevines.
5: Yeah.
4: So we knew.
5: Absolutely.
4: I don't think that. I think they, the people who kept us in bondage didn't want us to go.
5: Absolutely.
4: That's to be a reason.
5: Absolutely. Well, you know, when I was growing up, they would always say, in order, if you don't want the black person to know something, you put it in the book. And I think that is a literary figure because statement, because I also believe that information is withheld or withdrawn from people, that especially if it was regarding liberation. You're thinking about a time where the plight of the African American or the African was the bread and butter for a lot of the you know, Caucasian and a lot of the enslaver people that had put us in slavery. And so it would be advantageous for them to keep us as much as possible because it would mess up their financial being. But not only that, it also would keep them advantageous for us because as much as long as we don't know, we can't do nothing about it. But as soon as you give somebody the information, it's up for them to use it for their benefit. And so I think about the technology that we have today, although they did have the telegraph, but we got to think about it. They was this they was encouraged not to read, and they did read. They used to get beat, they used to get, you know, all that stuff. So I don't know where we are today is if it's incomprehensive to where they were then. It sometimes it fascinates me that we could not understand that, but we have to understand also they didn't have TVs, they didn't have radios, they didn't have all these type of stuff that we have today. They did have telegraphs and things of that nature, but if you couldn't read, what did you understand? And then because they found them in Galveston, that also tells me that whoever was around there that was not, that were enslavers, did their best to keep it outside of there until the Union Army got there to say, hey, they're free. Mm-hmm.
4: And the question then, why were so many black people out that way? You know, as opposed to, you know, Carolinas and Mississippi used to be a whole lot, and all of a sudden a lot of black people moved towards the West and became the major cotton area.
5: Yeah. I mean, I think it was enslavers, right? Think also some of that goes back to the Louisiana Purchase. And when you go back to that, there's some states that came in that were free states, and then there were some states that came in that was in slavery states. And so when you stepped into a free state, they also wanted a state that was in slavery. And Texas was an enslaver state. And so we have to also, you know, not only just look at the Juneteenth, but we also have to look at the surrounding contexts about what was actually also transpiring and why certain states were free and certain states were in slavery. And some of that has to do with the Louisiana Purchase that happened in America.
4: Mm-hmm. And it wasn't so much was the South keeping people in that those conditions mm-hmm. because of the technology mm-hmm. that they had, but also they was in complicity with the North
5: mm-hmm.
4: who supplied a lot of that
5: mm-hmm.
4: and used a lot of mm-hmm. their cotton and stuff.
5: Absolutely.
4: Right?
5: I agree. Definitely agree.
1: That was Reverend Victor Patterson of Fifth Avenue AME Zion Church. There's another interview, at least one, at our website if you're interested in hearing more from him on the importance of the Black Church. And this is part of Willie Terry's, roaming labor correspondent Willie Terry's series on the Juneteenth Freedom Crawl celebration in Troy. For those of you just tuning in, I'm Sina Bazila Hickey. 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Next on Triple E's, H. Bosch Jr. continues his conversation with council member Justin Chairs to discuss his journey to becoming a council member, why getting involved in local politics matters, and his vision for the future of Schenectady, New York.
6: So I see you as a bright and shining star. I see you as, and we might even put your segment into this segment we call the 518 Shining Stars.
7: Oh, man.
6: I think I had somebody that when I drop her name, you both will know, Dr. Carter.
7: Oh, yes.
6: Yep.
7: Yes.
6: Yeah. All right. Had her on the show. She interviewed us. She did the interview all the way from Maryland.
7: Oh, nice.
6: Okay. And I had a brother, okay. John.
7: Yeah.
6: And it was part of the 518 Shining Stars. Well, I see you stepping right into that.
7: Oh, thank you so much.
6: What's next, both for you, your platform, and the communities you serve?
7: What's next is getting to work. You know, I keep saying it because it's so true. It's making sure that they are represented the way they need to. Working with our school system, I've built an amazing relationship with them. Working with my other council members to make sure that we are on the same page. We don't always have to agree on policies. They don't even have to like me. But at the end of the day, we're going to make sure that they respect the community that they serve as well. And that's what's next for me at this moment.
6: So tell me a little bit, educate me. What was all that big fuss and ruckus about? The council people were elected. And, you know, I got to definitely get this. They said people were elected, then they weren't elected, and it just was a mess. What was that all about?
7: It was a issue of, you know, understanding of the city code. The mayor felt that he had the right to veto an appointment over the council. The council didn't feel that way. And at the end of it all, you know, the judge removed the restraining order that kept me from sitting on the seat so we can move our city forward and get this council back whole again. You know, I've said I'm trying to make sure that when I'm here and I'm working on it, we're eliminating petty politics. You know, I know that this can be a blood sport. I know that we've gotten used to the nastiness of it, but we got to bring back that civility that we need so people don't just look at this as some kind of theatrical show and understand that the policies that we make are important. The decisions we make are important for our community. We can't get wrapped up in this back and forth, no matter what party it is. When you start pushing this hate that we have nationally and city
6: yeah.
7: and everywhere else.
6: My goodness.
7: It runs the show.
6: Yes.
7: And I'm trying to eliminate
6: our ancestors
7: hate.
6: Are rolling in their grave.
7: Yes.
6: To see what stuff, the stuff that's happening. One of my segments for Black History is I had the opportunity to interview the mayor of Selma.
7: Oh.
6: And he talked about all the stuff that they went through and to see where we're at now. But you know what? This show passed.
7: Yes.
6: As
7: yes,
6: the scripture
7: that's
6: says.
7: Right.
6: This show press. But going back to the local politics, because all politics are local.
7: Yes.
6: So what happened with Councilwoman, what's her name, Marion?
7: Marion Porterfield.
6: And yeah. then the other brother, my friend, what was his name?
7: Damani Farley.
6: Yeah, what was that about?
7: You know, the party didn't support them last year when they ran for their reelection. You know, there's a little bit too much infighting going on. They got removed from the ballot in a primary and, you know, just did not get the support that they deserved as incumbents that have served honorably. And
6: she's been there forever.
7: Yes.
6: You
7: yes.
6: know, I've even cut a check to
7: right.
6: support her.
7: Yeah.
6: So is she in your district? Break it down for me.
7: Yes.
6: What district? Yeah. How did this happen and what? Yeah.
7: So,
6: how did you get involved? Yeah.
7: So, you know,
6: as Denzel Washington said, in Philadelphia, talk to me like I'm a 5-year.
7: You know, so she right. was the first Black council president, a Black councilwoman president, excuse
6: right.
7: me, all her credit. And, you know, unfortunately, sadly, she lost her election in November. So right now she's not on the council.
6: So did you run against her?
7: No,
6: or no?
7: No, no.
6: Okay.
7: So the seat that got me involved was Councilman Joe Mancini.
6: Okay.
7: Had stepped away for, you know, health reasons and things of that nature.
6: Right.
7: He resigned from his seat. It opened up a spot on the council that they needed to fill.
6: Hey, there was a senator in Chicago that got, you know, appointed like that, and that's the rest is history,
7: the
6: right?
7: The rest is history.
6: The other guy went down because he had extramarital affairs, right? And this kid named Barack Obama.
7: That's right.
6: The rest is history.
7: The rest is history.
6: I'm claiming it.
7: All right, amen.
6: I'm claiming it.
7: Amen.
6: I'm throwing it on you. All right, get that black glove out, Kalen.
7: That's right. That's right.
6: So anyway.
7: But yeah, no, so they, you know, they interviewed 17 people out of 17. They chose to appoint me after all the interviews and all the people that came in. I felt blessed and fortunate. We had a long slog to get to this point, and now I'm sitting in the seat rocking.
6: Okay, so I'm going to close out with this. These are some quick questions. And I love that you're an educator. So I'm going to say, as an educator, tell me your favorite teacher and why.
7: Oh, man. Put me on the spot. I got so many favorite teachers.
6: All right. You can give me three, and you got to give them a shout out.
7: Yeah, yeah.
6: All right.
7: Mr. Gavry is one of them.
6: From why?
7: Schenectady High School. He took me and guided me when he didn't have to in moments when I was young knucklehead. And brought fact to
6: saw something in you
7: yeah.
6: that you didn't see in yourself.
7: Absolutely.
6: All right.
7: Absolutely.
6: Now.
7: Another one is Mr. Chank, and he's now serving as the principal of Schenectady Futures Program. And when I had him, he was my history teacher.
6: Wow.
7: And
6: what did he impress upon you?
7: Hard work and never giving up.
6: Okay.
7: I'm going to share this quick story with him about him, Mr. Chank.
6: Go right ahead. All we got is time.
7: When I was in college, I had started writing a senior thesis. I was a dual major, so I had to write a senior thesis and a capstone presentation. And I sent him my capstone history presentation on accident, trying to send it to another teacher who had the same starting initials.
6: Okay.
7: I sent him my capstone presentation at 11:35 p.m. at night.
6: Wow.
7: The next morning at 9 o'clock in the morning, he sent me a revised version of a 70-page capstone that I had written saying, hey, I corrected some things for you. I'm so proud of you. Keep up the good work. I was out of Schenectady High School for 4 years already, and he responded without a question asked.
6: That's a blessing.
7: A straight blessing.
6: That is a blessing.
7: That's it.
6: Wow. So now I'm going to go to this as an educator. Tell me three of your favorite books.
7: Oh, three of my favorite books.
6: See, I see your assistant shaking head. See, we make things. We don't have interviews. We have conversations.
7: Absolutely.
6: I've been telling them all along, we're going to just chop it up.
7: I love it. I love it. My first one is the most recent one that I read in the last year. Reread.
6: Okay.
7: It's called Who Moved My Cheese?
6: And
7: this book was delivered to me by one of my mentors. This book kind of helps you understand the life of patterns and how things can go and how you dictate your own path. Without realizing your choices can constantly move it. You can be in a bad situation and a different choice can change your whole outcome. And a lot of times we get caught up in, well, it's supposed to just be this way.
6: Mm-hmm.
7: Or it has to be this way because it's going to be. And we forget that we can determine through our faith, through our passions, that we can make a different choice to move differently, to find success that is for us, that's been on our path. Because I truly believe that God puts all of us on a path to success.
6: Amen. Amen.
7: Another book that I love is a book from Jim Brown from when I was younger.
6: Okay.
7: It's called Psycho-Cybernetics. And this book, I read this one.
6: Say that again. You might want to videotape that. Psycho-Cybernetics.
7: Yes.
6: All right.
7: Yes.
6: All right.
7: And
6: I'm with you.
7: This
6: okay.
7: book.
6: Don't ask me to spell it. All right. Because we're going to be in big trouble.
7: Listen, it took me a while, too. Don't get it twisted. But I read this book when I was a teenager in high school, and I reread it again as an adult. And I remember they did an interview with Jim Brown, one of my dad's favorite running backs.
6: Yeah.
7: Jim Brown and Ernie Davis, you know, coming out of Syracuse, Elmira. Jim Brown, Syracuse guy as well. And in this book, the big thing that he highlighted is every time you get knocked down, this book teaches you how to get up slowly each time.
6: And that's what Jim Brown always did.
7: Every time.
6: Yeah. And they always thought he was hurt.
7: Right.
6: It was that because they said, oh, he's getting up slow. We got him.
7: We got him.
6: And he said, no, I was just getting up slow, knowing pace in myself.
7: That's right.
6: It was a marathon, not a sprint.
7: Right. And he said this book taught him how to do that. And the purpose of it was because the times that you are hurt, your enemy will never know it. Because if you pop up every time and you're not hurt, they know. And the minute that you get up slow, they think they got you. Get up slow every time. Take your time and move with intention.
6: Wow. Wow. That, man, that is awesome. So then what's the last book you read?
7: Oh my.
6: And see, the reason why I really focus on this, cause you're an educator and, I want somebody who looks like us,
7: mm-hmm.
6: who talks like us, who acts like us to listen to you,
7: yeah.
6: you know,
7: thank you.
6: Where you came from, you know, what motivated you. So what was the last book you read?
7: The last book, and I think especially every young man of color and young woman of color should read, is The 40 Laws of Power.
6: Mm.
7: And this book teaches you so much about yourself.
6: 40 Laws of Power.
7: Yes, 40 Laws of Power. And this book teaches you so much about yourself. And every time, and I'm going to say this, and I hope someone does read it, and I want you to reread it every couple of years. Because every time you read it, the laws...
6: Write that down, Kaylin.
7: ...mean more
6: to you. 40 Laws of Power.
7: And you will understand it differently, because mm-hmm. as you get to that point, you're going to see something in the law, in the process, and in the understanding that you're going to go, I never got that at 13, 21, right. 30, right? And it's gonna hit differently, and you can use that information again to refresh yourself, to advance yourself forward.
6: Wow. I'm a firm believer. I always tell people, readers become leaders.
7: Yep.
6: Learners become earners.
7: That's right.
6: You know, I say that again. Readers become leaders. Learners become earners.
7: Amen.
6: You know,
7: amen.
6: And that is proof positive.
1: That was H. Bosch Jr. interviewing Schenectady City Council member Justin Chairs about his journey, what got him involved in politics. This is part two of that interview. You can hear the other part at our website, mediasanctuary.org. Next up, we have Tom Francis, who welcomes poet, translator, and essayist Pierre Joris, who was featured at the Poet Speaks Loud series at the Lark Tavern.
8: Born in Strasbourg, France, and raised in Luxembourg, Pierre Joris spent his life crossing borders, both physical and linguistic. His travels took him across Europe, North Africa, and the United States, experience that shaped his nomadic poetics, a philosophy that embraced fluidity and rejected rigid boundaries. Over his lifetime, he published more than 50 books, including poetry, essays, anthologies, and translations. His work challenged conventions and opened doors to new literary landscapes. Joris became an integral part of Albany's literary world when he joined the University at Albany in 1992 as a professor of poetry and poetics, a role he held until 2013. There, he was a mentor who encouraged students to experiment, take risks, and find their voices. He brought that same energy to a wider literary community, participating in readings, workshops, and performances that enriched the cultural fabric of the region. Pierre was the featured reader at the Poets Speak Loud open mic series in downtown Albany in September 2006.

Vinnetou Old. Fear tactor for car. Time then before starting. A poesis that keeps that other began in bone arete. Return to turbulence. Break the slippery line. To work thanatos, tetanos, verkrampfung. Second movement, process of individuation, social aspects in aspic, hides the soul. Caught, already encysted, blastula, reaps the soul. In titanic paralysis, the horizon inked, end of my life. There rises frostbite, blaming outside genetics. The sea, a tree, a cloud, a clubfoot. This homunculus, frozen brass monkey, bone monkey, Teton Titan, peeled of all flesh and fleas, all noise and blood roar, all staub and blut, ein Würfel Milch. Black millennium cramp has torqued all muscle into solid bone, os, os, bone, bone knochen, or meine Gebeine, the bone titan, crouching knot-sayer, a preventer, a knot-sayer, a stopgap, bony head wedged into that opening in the self that is the self, slash through which soul flows into world. Usurper of the quickening pulse rides inside a stone rage, a congealed black hole, moon key, key hatred, cancer romance, blastulated frippery, a fibromous death cult, absolute balance, no Kleinemann. Staccato stasis, howl these alphabets, go away, don't hurl this relapse into bone. Again, no gain. This stone monkey, Europe post, no interglacial basin. From its dead foam, no Aphrodite, no fat-ass goddess, calipigeon woman, scraggy pigeons of Paris, Rome, London, Berlin, carriers of Krakow diseases. Kill the messengers.

0: with a ball of light yarn in his right hand, itchily dead. He walks in rubber Goodyear sandals, the light yarn ball raised, his hand raised. All salutes resemble each other. IBM staccato rage, make it flow, blood, not eye slash. Make it over again into daily sashimi, cut from between the ribs, Toro of belly, Toro of Gloucester. Make merry, ha-ha, only through power can we churn the European mind around and around. Here come aus Deutschland, that battering figure of bone monkey. Break the ice, reclaim use of bone, subarctic steps, double sealed in Deutschland, aus Deutschland ein Würfelstroh, ein Nichts aus Erde. Metal blue Aries comes across a milled universe, Universum für junge Menschen, comes across the hard bunker, limits of any city, retrace the subway steps in strong Indian ink, all alone with Winnetou old, Tamburlaine, turbulence dead already, amazing names, more than fishwives, caretakers of the world. Sound Gethsemane's, spell through hell's landscapes, a cardiovascular ease, a momentary you wakes a sentence. Now another night lifts off the rooftops in anger, its load, a cynical series of political nightmares. You turned your back, accused me of lack of romanticism, the fragrance of passion. The smell of death hides behind the fragrance of new sheets. Bone gags anger, that narrow mood. Ram's head hurtling, pike's mouth gasping water, shoots. An old turbulence comes riding. There is unfinished business on this front. It is new, it is not new. It goes west, west, the Urals, a spine, Nestorian waveforms, ruttus, ruttus, ruttus. Only antigens can cross a bilaterally proliferating Earth. Don't you realize you could die any minute? Have done so for so long already. To break la nuit américaine translates as European day. Here comes autonomia, rises against the fake night of Hollywood paper jungles. Oh, Ezra, you went off the black edge of Europe, should have known peace is war, continued with other means. It will not rise in the east of Sol, Haas, of so much claptrap. European culture, hang, the big O, l'outre, l'autre, now becomes autonomia. Another alphabeta begins towards mania. L'altra O becomes au, begins towards dawn, drawn with your fingers in shellac snows of old. We have learned nothing from millennia. Your defense, the great meltdown, domination, domination of the planets, Uranus. Hello, Mario Tronti, Tony Negri, Sergio Bologna, Franco Piperno, Oreste Scalzone. Hello and goodbye. You too, the knight of Europe. The workers no longer the edge will lift a hole. Construyamo una vita. No longer the definite article. It is now a, ah, many ahs. Construyamo una.
1: Pierre Georges was not just a poet, translator, or teacher. He was a force of creativity who challenged the way we think about language and literature. As we say goodbye, we also celebrate the enduring legacy he leaves behind. His words, his vision, and his generosity.

0: continue to inspire generations to come.
1: That was a segment by Tom Francis, showcasing poet, and yes. Lastly, Bria Barthel reminds us of the importance of reading and the resources at Red Bookshelf.
2: This is Bria Barthel. Some of you may recognize my name from talking with librarians for book recommendations. And now I've got a slightly different twist on that. I am talking with someone who has one of the coolest job titles ever. So perhaps you can introduce yourself and tell us your job title.
3: My name is Nightwing. I'm the literacy innovator at the Red Bookshelf.
2: Yes, you heard that right. The literacy innovator. We're going to get back to that, but first let's find out what the Red Bookshelf is.
3: The Red Bookshelf is a nonprofit. Our mission is inspiring children to read. So we put free books out in all the locations that we can. We have bookshelves in barbershops, in health clinics, in the schools that we partner with, just because we want books accessible to kids wherever they're at.
2: And you cover books for kids of all ages, right?
3: Absolutely. Our books are from 0 to 18, so as soon as they come out, we're ready to have them reading. And up until they graduate, we want to have them reading still. And we do partner with colleges and whatnot as well. But our books tend to stay up to 18 and young adults.
2: And when we say books, we mean every kind of books. Where do you get them from, and do you have any specialty?
3: So we love to have kids reading, of course, right? That's the basis of everything. And absolutely, that comes in all different forms. Yes, that's chapter books, but it's also picture books, hardback picture books, comics, magazines, whatever has some form of passage in it. We want to have it in their hands so that they're reading and practicing their literacy skills.
2: And where do you get your books from?
3: We get our books from the community mostly. I'd like to say 80 to 85% of our books are all donations. The community donates them in. We clean them up as best we can, make them look new because we want the kids to feel pride in their ownership of the books that they take. When they take the books and when they own the books, they feel like it's new to them. And, you know, they really are confident in their reading ability and in that they own that book. Any books that we purchase ourselves, we do try to purchase in with representation in mind. We want all the kids that we have shelves with to see themselves in the books that they have. We want them to see themselves in the literacy that they take so that they're, again, more drawn into it, more immersed into the stories that they have, so that they're more inclined to read on a consistent basis.
2: Now, when you say consistent, you said that it's the Red Bookshelf, and red has a special meaning?
3: Yes, RED is an acronym for Read Each Day. The main thing that we pitch as a part of reading is to read for 15 minutes every day. 15 minutes isn't a lot of time to take out. You know, that's half of a TV show. That's a little bit of time cleaning or making your bed. But if you're reading for 15 minutes every day, we found that that time then translates directly into you increasing your literacy skills. So when we work with our kids, 15 minutes is always the goal for each day that they read.
2: And you even have little timers so that they're sure they get their full 15 minutes.
3: Yes, yes. We have these little bookmarks, holographic bookmarks, that also have timers on the end of them. Because over the last summer, we actually, with the summer camps in Albany, had the programming to inspire that reading, to motivate that reading. So as an incentive, if you're going to hand in a reading log, your reading log is filled out, you have your times tracked down, here's a bookmark to go with that.
2: So we've talked about the books and the variety of books and the representation in the collection of different books. Now let's get back to that idea of literacy innovator. How do you get kids to read?
3: So as a literacy innovator, my job is really to include literacy in other facets of life that might not be first recognizable in that connection for the youth. So I run a lot of our programming. We have different programs such as Mind Your Business. Mind Your Business is our financial literacy and entrepreneurial program, where at North Albany Middle School, we are working with those middle schoolers to build their own businesses, but also connect reading into that, as in reading is very critical to you understanding business structures, to understanding how you sell different things, how do you promote yourself, how do you look into marketing. All these things that go into business require a lot of reading behind that, and the better your literacy skills are, the more efficient you are with doing it, the more understandable, the more digestible the information is as you're taking it in. So we always connect reading to the things that we do around it. Same with our Superhero Academy, where...
2: I'm sorry, your what?
3: Our Superhero Academy, yes. That's where we talk about what it means to be a superhero. And for the kids, it always starts at, you know, having super strength or speed, but we direct them into having good character, being thoughtful of other people, community service and civic engagement, things like that. And again, back to the reading portion of that, where if you're reading about these things and if you're developing yourself, you're setting yourself up to be a better help to your community and to the people around you.
2: That all sounds wonderful. And there's a staff, but then you also have volunteers working with you?
3: Absolutely. We had talked previously about mending the books and, you know, making sure them look as good as possible. And to that, we have menders who come in, and they're the ones who actually fix the books up. We're very appreciative of all of our sites and of the groups that come into our office who take hours and hours on end fixing up the books, making them look, again, as nice as possible so that the kids are confident in the books that they're taking. So that's a big one for us. Also coming in, putting on suits, right? We do the superhero work, so we also have volunteers that'll come and help with the Superhero Academy, and, you know, they'll come dress up with us, they'll come get all fitted out, so that, again, they are inspired to be the heroes that they see on the screen or around them and whatnot, and they're become the same.
2: You mentioned your office. If somebody wants to donate books or just come in and have a chance to be Batman for the day to help you out, where do they go? How do they get in touch with you?
3: So you can go to theredbookshelf.org. We have a donation schedule on there where you can set up a time that works best for you to be able to come and donate books. As far as, you know, the more superhero stuff, if you're down to come put on a suit, or even if you want to just come and help at the site, right? We do also have volunteers who will help with superhero academies, but aren't necessarily comfortable putting on a costume. Fully understandable. So if it's really just about any type of help, theredbookshelf.org is the easiest connection to that. Myself, I'm Nightwing at the Red Bookshelf, NightWing at theredbookshelf.org.
2: I'm sorry, the name Nightwing, it sounds like you already are a superhero. Probably to the kids you help, you are.
3: Nightwing is actually the adult version of the first Robin. When Batman had the first Robin and he trained him in partnership, when that Robin got older and he decided, okay, I've learned all I needed to from Batman, and of course I'm still learning, but I know what I need to do, I know what type of hero I want to be, I'm ready to go out on my own and help in other ways. And that's when he decided to be Nightwing. So it's very much the same where, you know, I'm still learning from Batman, still highly look up to him and finding new things out every day. But I also understand that, you know, I'm able to make my own ways and paths and things of that nature. So Nightwing.
2: Didn't realize how out of touch I was with the Batman comic series. Things have changed since the 1960s. Thanks a lot.
3: Thank you guys. Appreciate you. Read 15 minutes every day and have books in as much as possible.
2: And I have another guest from the Red Bookshelf. Please introduce yourself.
4: Hi, my name is Paul Collins Hackett, also known as Batman, and I serve as the executive director at the Red Bookshelf.
2: So we heard about the Red Bookshelf, and it sounds like you've got some interesting events coming up. Can you tell us about some of the things on the horizon?
4: At the Red Bookshelf, we're really gearing up for our summer reading program. We actually have bookshelves at camps where all the kids are going to have access to free books. And then we do contests. So the kids who read the most minutes each summer will get prizes and incentives.
2: And I understand that you can use some help with preparing for that summer reading program.
4: Oh, yeah. It takes a community and it takes a village. So we always need money for different things, but we also need books, and in particular, paperback picture books. So if anybody has any books that they'd like to donate, please visit www.theredbookshelf.org and just make an appointment, and we'd love to have them.
2: And you go by the name Batman. So I have an important question for you. Do you get dressed up as Batman?
4: I absolutely do get dressed up as Batman. I have two suits, one for serious things, and I have one for the school, so we encourage the kids and they can see superheroes in real life.
2: I like that idea of your dress Batman costume. You have your everyday Batman costume?
4: Yeah, like I said, we're really superheroes in our community. So when different things were going on during the protests of 2020, we actually did security for protests to keep people safe. And during those times, I had to have a suit that was pretty prepared for anything that happened. So again, when we talk to the kids about being a superhero, we really protect people and keep them safe, and we really invest in our young people.
2: Okay, and can you remind us where your office is?
4: Our office is located at 200 Green Street in downtown Albany.
2: And is there anything else you'd especially like our listeners to know?
4: Yeah, what you do defines you. It's a classic Batman quote, but it's something that we live by. We honestly believe that the things you do matter, and that's the example that we're setting for our young people. So we encourage everyone, please get involved in some way, whatever time you have, whatever you're able to do, it's much appreciated, and it's setting the right foot forward.
2: Okay, and thank you so much. Again, this is Bria Barthel for Hudson Mohawk Magazine. Talking with Batman. It's too bad it's radio. You can't see his amazing suit. Thanks a lot.
4: Thank you so much for your time.
1: That was an interview by Bria Barthel from our archives with a handheld microphone a little too close to the mouth. Apologies about that. And that's our show. We hope that you've enjoyed this episode of the Hudson Mohawk Magazine. I'm Sina Bazila Hickey. We want to thank all the volunteers who made today's episode possible. Tom Francis, H. Bosch Jr., Willie Terry, and Mark Dunley. And Hudson Mohawk Magazine is a program of Sanctuary Radio out of the Sanctuary for Independent Media. 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

0: From New York, this is Democracy Now!
1: Yes, this deal with Saudi Arabia, the energy deal, is contingent on this condition as far as the president is concerned. So we'll continue to talk with our Saudi counterparts to get the deal finalized and hopefully see them joining the Abraham Accords very soon.
0: A newly signed U.S.-Saudi nuclear deal is in question after President Trump said the deal is off unless Saudi Arabia normalizes relations with Israel. We'll speak to former Israeli negotiator Danielle Levy about this and President Trump's new threat to launch a massive attack on Iran. Then cockroach democracy, unarmed and dangerous. We'll talk to the prize-winning Indian writer and activist Arundhati Roy about the massive youth-led protests spreading across India.
2: Today, what the Delhi police have done, the way they beat students, the way they hit them in their heads, it was very shameful. Due to this, the country's reputation is being damaged worldwide. And we all know why Delhi police did all of this, because they received orders from Narendra Modi and Amit Shah.
0: Then to Puerto Rico. A Republican congressman wants to limit birthright citizenship in Puerto Rico and other U.S. territories. We'll get the latest and look at a new documentary about the fishermen from the Puerto Rican island of Vieques. It's called Farmers of the Sea.
3: I am almost certain that the issue of global warming and pollution has caused fishing to be farther away from the coast. This is accelerating a lot. We need to find a way to at least decelerate this as much as we can.
0: We'll speak to the filmmaker Juan Carlos Davila. All that and more coming up. Welcome to Democracy Now!, democracynow.org, The War and Peace Report. I'm Amy Goodman. U.S. Central Command says it's concluded a 13th consecutive night of airstrikes against Iran. Blasts were reported in several cities, including Karamabad, Jask, and Bandar Abbas in Avas. A U.S. missile strike reportedly killed four people, leaving five others injured. Iran responded with attacks on Bahrain, Kuwait, and a U.S. airbase in Jordan. On Wednesday, President Trump attended a dignified transfer ceremony at Dover Air Force Base in Delaware for four soldiers killed in action while deployed to U.S. bases in Jordan and Iraq. The soldiers are 19-year-old Isabella Gonzalez of Texas, 25-year-old Tyler James Feehan of Hawaii, 28-year-old Angel Rampersad of New York, and 30-year-old Michael Emmanuel Swinton of North Carolina. Trump saluted as their bodies were returned to the U.S. just hours later. The Pentagon lowered its official death toll for the Iran war to 14 from 18. Military officials told the New York Times the names were removed in part because their deaths occurred after President Trump declared a ceasefire in April. Meanwhile, President Trump has threatened a massive attack on Iran, saying it would be, quote, bigger than ever before, unquote, and that he's close to making a decision. The U.S. House of Representatives voted 214-208 Thursday to approve a resolution calling on President Trump to withdraw U.S. forces from hostilities against Iran. Four Republicans sided with Democrats in support of the measure, including Kentucky Congressmember Thomas Massie, who wrote ahead of the vote, quote, American servicemen and women are dying and gas and fertilizer prices are soaring. It's time to end this war, Massie said. It's the second time the House has voted for a resolution seeking to rein in Trump's power to wage war in Iran. Later on Thursday, the Senate voted 47-49 against advancing a similar war powers resolution. Pennsylvania Democratic Senator John Fetterman joined all but one Republican voting against the resolution. A new report finds President Trump's war against Iran has forced U.S. farmers to spend an additional $1.4 billion on diesel fuel compared to a year ago, an increase of more than 60%. On Thursday, the price of oil passed $100 a barrel for the first time since May as the U.S. and Iran exchanged fire and as Yemen's Houthis claimed attacks on Saudi oil tankers in the Red Sea following their announcement of a naval blockade on Saudi Arabia. The Food and Agriculture Organization reports global hunger declined for a third consecutive year last year, but progress remains fragile and far too slow to meet the UN Sustainable Development Goals by a 2030 deadline. The annual State of Food Security and Nutrition in the World report found 7.8% of the global population, or roughly 645 million people, face hunger last year. That's down from 8.1% in 2024. The FAO's chief economist, Maximo Torrero, warned the crisis around the Strait of Hormuz will delay progress towards ending global hunger.
4: It will have an effect on production, it will have an effect on yields, and it will have a future effect on hunger. So depending on the length of the impact of the crisis on food inflation, which is driven by higher energy and fertilizer prices, we simulate that between 510 and 520 million people may still be facing hunger in 2030.
0: In the occupied West Bank, four Palestinians are dead following an attack by dozens of Israeli settlers who stormed the town of Tal west of Nablus earlier today. Israeli settlers and soldiers reportedly opened fire as Palestinians attempted to protect their homes. Al Jazeera reports at least 86 Palestinians have been killed in the occupied West Bank since the beginning of this year, including more than 20 fatally shot by Israeli settlers. The Palestinian Ministry of Foreign Affairs has condemned the attacks in Tal as a massacre, calling for urgent international intervention to halt settler violence and hold perpetrators accountable. The Trump administration's weighing military action in Mali to target an al-Qaeda-affiliated group. That's according to The Washington Post, which reports that if approved, the plan would add an eighth nation to the list of countries where President Trump has ordered strikes since the start of his second term. The Trump administration's imposed new tariffs on dozens of U.S. trading partners just as a temporary 10% global tariff expired. On Thursday, the Office of the U.S. Trade Representative announced levies of 10% on imports from the European Union, Canada, Mexico, and India, and 12.5% on goods from China, Japan, South Korea, and other nations. The levies took effect just after midnight this morning. They'll keep Trump's massive regime of tariffs in place despite a Supreme Court ruling striking down earlier emergency powers tariffs. This comes this time. The Trump administration cited a section of the Trade Act of 1974 that allows for tariffs against countries that don't outlaw forced labor or who allegedly fail to enforce anti-slavery laws. In Texas, dozens of organizations and small businesses in Houston's East End District will participate in an economic boycott today, demanding justice for Lorenzo Salgado Araujo, the 52-year-old Mexican father shot and killed by an ICE agent July 7th. Organizers are intensifying calls for the release of the three key eyewitnesses who may remain in an ICE jail in Conroe, Texas, and for the Department of Homeland Security to identify the ICE agents involved in the fatal shooting. One of the eyewitnesses is Salgado's younger brother, Victor. This comes as Harris County District Attorney Sean Teer says an independent investigation into the fatal shooting is moving forward.
5: The medical examiner ruled Mr. Salgado's death a homicide. There's one agency in Harris County, Texas, is authorized to investigate and prosecute that, and it's my office.
0: In Minnesota, the man who fatally shot Democratic lawmaker Melissa Hortman and her husband Mark to death in their home has received a sentence of two consecutive life terms plus 40 years in prison. A federal judge handed down the sentence on Thursday to 57-year-old Vance Belter, a self-professed conservative evangelical Christian whose guilty plea helped him avoid a possible death sentence. He also pleaded guilty to shooting and wounding State Senator John Hoffman and his wife, Yvette, at their home during a violent rampage in June 2025, during which Belter dressed as a police officer and modified his SUV to look like a police car. Investigators say he left behind three assault rifles, a handgun, and a hit list containing the names of dozens of people, including prominent Democrats and abortion providers and advocates. The Trump administration's withdrawn subpoenas seeking the phone and text message records of New York Times journalists and their family members. The move came after a federal judge grilled federal prosecutors and threatened them with sanctions unless they withdrew the subpoenas. The Justice Department had been attempting to uncover confidential sources who spoke to the Times about security concerns over President Trump's new Air Force One jet donated to him by the royal family of Qatar. This comes as the Republican-led House Ways and Means Committee has issued subpoenas to the independent news site Breakthrough News, along with the People's Forum and Tricontinental Institute for Social Research. Here in New York City, a group of landlords are suing to overturn Mayor Zoran Mamdani's new rent freeze on apartments. The lawsuit accuses Mamdani of influencing the outcome of a vote by the independent New York City Rent Guidelines Board for zero rent increases on 1 and 2 year leases. This comes as Mayor Mamdani has tapped Lina Khan, the former chair of the Federal Trade Commission, to serve as chair of the city's Economic Development Corporation. And dozens of protesters blocked an entrance to the Brooklyn Navy Yard Thursday, demanding the eviction of Cry Precision, a private contractor that supplies tactical gear to the Israeli military and ICE. Thursday's action comes as part of an ongoing widespread campaign against other military equipment manufacturers. Democracy Now! Spoke to Eitan Mubarak of the National Iranian American Council.
6: They're profiting off of war and ICE and genocide and war crimes, all being subsidized by New York City tax dollars. They pay a lower rent. They had their construction costs covered. And we, united as New Yorkers, are here to demand that our tax dollars go to us, go to our needs in the city, and not to Cry Precision and other companies that profit off of constant war that is slaughtering children in Iran, in Palestine, in Lebanon, and kidnapping, arresting, and deporting our neighbors here at home.
0: And those are some of the headlines. This is Democracy Now!, democracynow.org, The War and Peace Report. I'm Amy Goodman in New York, joined by Democracy Now!'s Juan Gonzalez in Chicago. Hi, Juan.
7: Hi, Amy, and welcome to all of our listeners and viewers across the country and around the world.
0: A newly signed U.S.-Saudi nuclear deal is in question after President Trump said Thursday the deal is off unless Saudi Arabia normalizes relations with Israel. Saudi Arabia has maintained it would not officially recognize Israel and join the Abraham Accords until there's a pathway toward the creation of a Palestinian state. Trump made the declaration Thursday, a day after Energy Secretary Chris Wright and Saudi Arabia's energy minister signed the agreement. The official text of the agreement has not been released yet. Congress must review the deal and has 90 days to consider it. The deal would allow for the U.S. to help Saudi Arabia build a civilian nuclear energy program using U.S. technology. Critics warn the deal could lead to Saudi Arabia developing a nuclear weapon and spark a new arms race in the Middle East. The U.S.-Saudi deal is likely worth tens of billions of dollars to U.S. nuclear energy companies like Westinghouse, whose reactors produce plutonium as a byproduct. Non-proliferation experts warn the waste could be reprocessed for use in nuclear warheads. This all comes as the U.S. has carried out a 13th consecutive day of strikes on Iran. President Trump told Axios he's weighing whether to launch a massive attack on Iran that would be, quote, bigger than ever before, unquote. We're joined now by Danielle Levy, president of the U.S. Middle East Project, former Israeli peace negotiator under Israeli Prime Ministers Ehud Barak and Yitzhak Rabin. Danielle, welcome back to Democracy Now! Let us start with the nuclear deal. So a nuclear deal is announced between the U.S. and Saudi Arabia. Anti-nuclear activists condemn it, but also Israel condemns it, saying that Trump did not extract enough concessions from Saudi Arabia to recognize Israel, the Abraham Accords. If you can respond to what's going on here, President Trump then saying, okay, they'll recognize the Abraham Accords, where you think this is going?
8: Right. So let's start with this appears absolutely on brand for a deal to be done. Apparently, there's nothing in there about the conditionality that for this to take effect, Saudi has to join this Abraham Accords, normalize without anything on the Palestinian front with Israel. Trump then apparently just makes something up, puts out a social media post, which undermines what was agreed just the day before. Very on brand. What you have today, Amy, in Israel is a kind of victory lap by Netanyahu. His office has put out his own post saying only thanks to our fantastic war against Iran and being strong have we been able to impose this condition. They are saying here we are again. Israel is calling the shots again with the United States. Just earlier this week, you had a senior Israeli minister saying it's very good what's going on between the US and Iran at the moment. Let the Americans do the work. Let them fight the war. So that's the response there. But if you step back a moment, then maybe this is, in the long run, maybe not such a long run, another moment of clarity that is not going to work well for Israel. Because let's just look at this. If this deal was good for America, served American national security interests, served American economic interests, not just the profiteering of a few companies who may or may not be close in future or current contributors to Trump and others' election campaigns. But if this was good for America, then why would you condition it on getting something for Israel? Is this America first or Israel first? Who is the driving force here? So if it's good for America, do it. Don't make this conditional on getting something for Israel. It's the same game, by the way, that the Biden administration played for. So I think this will just further embellish this debate around America first, Israel first, the unpopularity of America being subservient to Israel, first of all. Second of all, in Saudi Arabia, how does this play out? They think they've done a deal. Then the Americans throw this wrench into the works. And the Saudis yet again are going to be scratching their heads and saying, well, these guys just aren't serious. They constantly undermine their own interests for Israel. Israel's a destabilizing, radicalizing factor in the region. Yes, we're not going to cut links. We're going to continue to be close to the US, but we have to hedge. We have to further look elsewhere for how we address our interests because the Americans can't be trusted. And finally, I would simply say, I do not think Saudi is about to normalize on these terms for a nuclear deal with America. That's not what's actually going to be the outcome of this, is my assessment.
7: And Daniel, I wanted to follow up on that. This whole issue that the Saudi government has long claimed they would not normalize relations with Israel unless there was a clear path to Palestinian statehood. Wondering your thoughts about that, but also about the impact on any negotiations with Iran. Since according to what we know so far about this agreement, the claims are that there will not be the kind of stringent inspection requirements on Saudi Arabia's enrichment program that the U.S. typically holds with any type of transfers of technology, and also the kind of stringent requirements that the U.S. was seeking to impose on Iran in any kind of negotiated deal about its nuclear energy program.
8: Right. So first of all, Saudi has officially repeatedly made the case that, especially in the current circumstances, especially with everything that we've seen going on in Gaza, but also elsewhere, Saudi was one of the eight states, Arab and Muslim majority states, that put out issued a statement just yesterday following the latest Israeli disturbances, the latest kind of Israeli takeover on the Al-Aqsa compound in the old city of Jerusalem, to condemn that, to say that has to be reversed. Saudi has taken this position that there is going to have to be irreversible movement towards a Palestinian state. We may get to a moment, Juan, where the definition of what that clear irreversible movement is will be tested. It may fall well short of what many Palestinians would like to see. It may not. But the moment we are in right now does not lend itself to an Abraham Accord style total abandonment of the Palestinians, warm embrace of Israel under these circumstances. So I don't think that is going to happen. As to the nuclear component of that, sorry, actually, before I go to that, to say one other thing. For Israel, what they want is precisely this kind of arrangement, to say we can do anything to the Palestinians and we will get normalization. So for Israel, to have the US again front-loading Israeli demands, while simultaneously the US is fighting this war, which Israel was instrumental in getting it into in Iran, while simultaneously Israel is given absolutely free rein in Gaza, so-called ceasefire, more than 1,200 Palestinians killed. West Bank, as we speak now, there are settler rampages with the army either supportive or standing by taking place. massive destruction of infrastructure inside the West Bank, what I've just mentioned in terms of changing the status quo at Al-Aqsa. So from the Israeli perspective, what's not to like, unless you're being strategic and foresighted, in which case you say we are losing public support in America. But anyway, parking that. The actual nuclear enrichment civil program provisions, from what we understand, we don't, I think, have the details, from what we understand has been agreed between the US and Saudi. It's hard to make the case that you would make this deal at the same time that you're trying to impose more onerous conditions on Iran and think this works well for you. So something is has gone astray here. But it does follow decades of an American policy which is impossible to see as consistent or credible and that doesn't stand up to scrutiny, not only in terms of these safeguards, what you have in one context versus what you're demanding in another. But if we just zoom out for a moment, the biggest elephant in the room, which is that Israel is a nuclear armed state in the region. If you actually want a denuclearized, a WMD free Middle East, West Asia, then you don't continue to indulge your ally, who not only is free of any kind of inspection regime, but who has a nuclear weapon. So you can't be serious on this front. That's one of the things that's hobbled and undermined this whole Iran obsession all along. By the way, I think if Saudi were intent, were hell-bent on a nuclear weapons program, there are simpler ways of getting there. There is the relationship with Pakistan. People have often pointed to that. But this is likely to lead to more of a potential proliferation. Other states in the region are going to look at it and say, well, maybe we need to be in the business of an enrichment program that could, as and when needed, be used.
7: And briefly,
8: be used elsewhere.
7: In about 30 seconds or so, can you talk about the optics of the United States reaching this deal with Saudi Arabia, nearing the 25th anniversary of the 9/11 attacks on the United States, where not only Osama bin Laden, but the majority of the hijackers were Saudi?
8: Look, I think that's something that may play out less, actually. You've just mentioned that, Juan. Others are going to be looking at that. But I doubt that's going to drive the conversation. I think the conversation will be much more driven by this moment in American relations in the West Asia, Middle East region. The fact that this is happening at a time where the US is back in an escalatory cycle with Iran, but where it does not look like the US has any better options now than it did during the earlier months of this war. And we're back testing not so much the history of US-Saudi relations, but we're back testing US resilience, US pain thresholds, as compared to those of Iran. There is no doubt that the US is doing great harm to Iran. Iran is taking major hits. But will the US be able to continue with this? To what end? What is it trying to achieve? We don't have any good answers to any of those questions. And we could well see a further escalation without any of that being resolved. And we're back actually arguing over how do you reverse something that didn't exist when you started this illegal war, which is the whole question of opening the Hormuz Straits. So I think Americans are going to see that this isn't working for them very quickly. It's an unpopular war, and I don't think the president is going to benefit from it.
0: Daniel Levy, president of the U.S. Middle East Project, former Israeli peace negotiator under two Israeli prime ministers, Ehud Barak and Yitzhak Rabin. Coming up, cockroach democracy, unarmed and dangerous. We'll speak to the prize-winning Indian author Arundhati Roy about the massive youth-led protests spreading across India. Stay with us.
9: نطق الحجر

0: Qatar. Danger by the Palestinian oud musician Huda Asfoud, performing in our Democracy Now! Studio. To see her performances and her interview, go to democracynow.org. This is Democracy Now! I'm Amy Goodman with Juan Gonzalez. We turn now to India, where massive youth-led protests are spreading across India. On Thursday, thousands of young people staged another sit-in in New Delhi in defiance of Prime Minister Narendra Modi's government, which has violently cracked down on protesters. The protest movement is being led by the newly formed Cockroach Janata Party. The party was formed after India's Chief Justice compared India's unemployed youth to cockroaches and parasites. Protesters have been demanding the resignation of Modi's education minister. They're blaming him for the leak of national exam questions that were circulated on social media, forcing millions of students to retake the exam. Some students ended up dying by suicide after studying for the exam for years. One prominent Indian activist, Sonam Wangchuk, ended a 26-day hunger strike today that he began in solidarity with the cockroach movement. This is Abhijit Dipka, who founded the Cockroach Janata Party, speaking earlier this week after authorities violently attacked protesters in Delhi.
1: Today, what the Delhi police have done, the way they beat students, the way they hit them in their heads, it was very shameful. Due to this, the country's reputation is being damaged worldwide. And we all know why Delhi police did all of this, because they received orders from Narendra Modi and Amit Shah.
0: We go now to New Delhi, where we're joined by the prize-winning Indian writer and activist Arundhati Roy. She has a new piece for Wire, headlined Cockroach Democracy, Unarmed and Dangerous. Arundhati begins her piece by writing, quote, "For the first time in years, it feels wonderful to be Indian. Just when hope seemed lost, they came, young roaches riding in on the rain." Arundhati Roy, take it from there. Talk about what's happening in the streets of India and the movement adopting the name of the justice who called them cockroaches.
2: Well, what's happening in India, what's happening just kilometers from my home, where I will be shortly, is not thousands, Amy, but tens and tens of thousands of young people who have just flooded into the city. And now this has spread to cities all over North India, basically. And it started off as students, of course, as you said, you know, Abhijit Dipke just as a joke wrote on Instagram, what if all the cockroaches came together? And they did, first online and now in physical form. They're out everywhere in India, young people protesting and officially demanding the resignation of the education minister under whose, in the last, since 2014, the opposition says there have been 152 paper leaks, not a single conviction for anybody doing that. But more than that, the undermining of the entire system of education in India, which was and used to be a good system. But now the whole thing has, if you listen to the slogans and if you see the chanting, everything has shifted to directly attacking Modi. And this has just never happened since 2014 when he became prime minister, or 2002 when he became the chief minister of Gujarat. So it's really a generation whose parents and grandparents wore those Modi masks and chanted Modi, Modi, Modi and got him into power. It is their children now who are saying the emperor has no clothes, and the mockery and the humor is just unbelievable. It's unbelievable what's going on. The dancing, the singing, that old, you know, really boring Gandhian protest style has gone. It's just so exuberant and joyful. But as I said in the piece that I wrote, there are two things. One is that this is the protesters. There are Hindus, Muslims, Christians, Buddhists. It's a sort of demonstration of what we would like India to be. But the fact is that the majority of them, the great majority of them, are the children of Modi's you know, Hindu right-wing constituency. And therefore, there is a certain protection. You know, they are not Muslims, they're not Sikhs, they're not Christians, they're not Kashmiris. So is the police going to just shoot them down? I mean, things are coming to a stage where you almost think that they're going to call out the army, but will the army agree to kill their own children? I don't know. So it's a very tricky situation right now.
3: And Arundhati, how would you compare the cockroach uprising in India to recent other youth-led movements in nearby countries in Nepal and Bangladesh and Sri Lanka? And also, this is coming at a time when the more traditional Marxist or left-wing parties in India, in some of the states of India where they long had major power, have suffered electoral defeats. So that the left has been left sort of reeling from these defeats. I'm wondering if you could respond to that as well.
2: Well, how would I compare it to Bangladesh, Nepal, and Sri Lanka? You know, I don't think those comparisons would be correct, because India is too vast and diverse a country for, you know, a simple sort of student-led coup to take over. It's just like, for example, the whole of South India, although they are supporting this movement, they have largely been unaffected by Modi, you know, and so the rage against him isn't there because he doesn't exist there. So India is too large a country for something like that. But you'd have to ask, you know, of course, the left has been pushed back. The traditional, what we call the parliamentary left, has been pushed back. You know, it only really exists in Kerala as a proper party. But the left is certainly inside this protest, you know. The young left student unions are in there. And initially, they were the ones who stabilized the protest because they know how to do it. A lot of young people were coming in. And there are people from everywhere, you know, like Sonam Wangchuk, who was on hunger strike, was initially very much a supporter of the BJP. You know, now he's called off his fast. But the thing is that the protest is way beyond its individual components right now. But the real thing that I said is that, you know, why is the Prime Minister refusing to make the small step of making the Education Minister resign? One of the reasons is that they rule like a cabal. They know too much about each other to, you know, be able to be sacked and so on. They know terrible things about each other. And the second reason is that the BJP has gamed the election system. It has reconstituted the composition of the Election Commission. It has reconstituted voter rolls in which, you know, millions of people are missing and millions of phantom names exist. The machines, the electoral voting machines are tampered with. The courts look away. The police are not neutral. The bureaucracy is completely complicit. So it feels that it can do anything. It'll win an election because it's the richest political party in the world. And it is backed by the richest industrialists in the world. It can buy anything. It can break anyone. And ultimately, you know, even these young people, they are just very young people. You know, they don't know the forces that can come in and subvert them and beat them down and discredit them. All that is still to come. Paramilitary forces are being flown in. But the situation is very tricky, very fluid. We don't know what's going to happen.
3: And could you talk about the extent of the youth unemployment crisis in India today?
2: The youth unemployment crisis is beyond belief, you know. And I don't want to quote figures to you because those figures are rubbish. You know, for example, people who are, you know, selling peanuts on the road or somehow trying to survive are counted as employed people. Basically, there is a crisis of unemployment from the bottom to the top because of AI now and so on. So really, the future of this country is so rocky. It feels like a like a sort of decomposing corpse wrapped in tissue paper, and suddenly everything is beginning to leak out. And as always happens with governments like this, I mean, 5 days, 10 days ago, if somebody made a mildly off-color joke about Modi, they would be in jail. Today, you have millions of people mocking him in ways which I just can't even explain. I mean, you cannot repeat those words on TV, but I don't even know how the man can come out and make a speech again, because everyone just falls about laughing. You know, earlier it used to be just a handful of us. Now it's this whole young generation who I just want to hug because they're so hilarious.
0: Arundhati, if you can talk more about them reshaping the narrative of the government-controlled media, challenging Modi's carefully constructed image to the world, because they're using Instagram, they're using YouTube, as they reshape the narrative of these protests to a global audience.
2: So I'll start by saying that the most wicked element in India in the last, since Modi came to power, has been the corporate-owned mainstream media. It's not just that they're frightened. They are part of the project, enthusiastically a part of the project. We have this saying over here, I'll first say it in Hindi. It says, Desh ko char log chalate hain, do bechte hain, do kharidte hain charo Gujarati, which means that four people run this country, two sell it, two buy it, and all four are from the state of Gujarat. And these four are the prime minister, the home minister, and the two industrialists, Ambani and Adani. Now, Ambani own something like 27 news channels. Adani just bought one of the most neutral news channels called NDTV, and now that's fallen too. So the news media are like the captains. I call them screaming television, live screaming TV, because they're just like the captains of lynch mobs. They get people arrested, they dehumanize people, they discredit people, they lie. And on the other hand, we have some incredibly brave YouTubers, both in English and in Hindi and in other languages. You have this young generation. I mean, Modi tried to jam the internet in Jantar Mantar, where the protest is happening. Now it's happening all over. And these kids, you can't mess around with them on the internet, you know. So if you look at Instagram, all of us are just falling about laughing. None of us can sleep at night because it's so funny what they're doing. And in a second, you know, this man who goes around making these ridiculous speeches abroad and hugging world leaders, like recently he was in Indonesia and he was like, January 26th is Indian Republic Day, 2 + 6 = 8, and the Indonesian Prime Minister's birthday is 17th, so 1 + 7 = 8, something like that. You know, now everyone just, there's nothing he can say and nothing he has said in the past years, which is not just being taken apart and people are just keeling over laughing. So how do you correct that image? He can't get that back. He may beat these people down. He may discredit them. Some of their leaders may sell them out. The kids are like, you have to see those videos. They're going to the police saying, sir, it's really hot. Can you put those water cannons on? And then they're dancing in the water cannons. And please give me some tear gas. And, you know, it's just like, oh, my God, your baton is taller than me. You know, little kids, little girls are saying, and the girls are the most foul-mouthed of all. It's just, I don't know how to explain it, but it's just exuberance that's making up a whole heaven for someone like me.
0: Well, we don't want to keep you from the protest. So Arundhati Roy, thank you so much for being with us. Award-winning writer and activist. Her critically acclaimed memoir headlined, titled Mother Mary Comes to Me. Also, she's received numerous awards, including the Booker Prize for her first novel, The God of Small Things. We'll link to her new article, Cockroach Democracy, Unarmed and Dangerous, at democracynow.org. Coming up, we go to Puerto Rico. A Republican congressman wants to limit birthright citizenship there and in other U.S. territories. We'll also look at a new documentary called Farmers of the Sea. Stay with us.

Tocando, Touching by Helado Negro and Reina Tropical for their new collaboration, Helado Tropical. This is Democracy Now!, democracynow.org. I'm Amy Goodman with Juan Gonzalez. Last week,

0: territories. His legal reasoning relies on the controversial early 20th century cases known as the Insular Cases, in which the Supreme Court ruled the Constitution doesn't fully apply to the territories, saying the quote-unquote uncivilized races who, quote-unquote, infest the territories are, quote-unquote, unfit. In a press release, Griffith said, quote, just like Congress possesses the power to grant the territories constitutional rights in statute, we have the power to take them away in statute. The legislation would impact Guam, Puerto Rico, the Northern Mariana Islands, and the U.S. Virgin Islands. People born in American Samoa are already not classified as citizens. Vice President J.D. Vance has said on Fox News he's in favor of the idea. This latest attempt to restrict rights in the U.S. territories coincides with the 10th anniversary of PROMESA, the law that established a fiscal control board in Puerto Rico to oversee finances on the island and restructure its debt. But its power and impact extends far beyond that. The law was passed in June 2016. For more, we turn now to two guests. Efrain Rivera-Ramos joins us from San Juan. He's a law professor, former dean at the University of Puerto Rico Law School, and author of The Legal Construction of Identity, The Judicial and Social Legacy of American Colonialism in Puerto Rico. And we're joined by Juan Carlos Davila. He's here with us in our New York studio, filmmaker, activist, and journalist from Puerto Rico. His latest film for PBS is titled Farmers of the Sea, the third in a trilogy of films on the Puerto Rican working class. We're going to talk about that documentary in a minute. But first, Professor Efrain Rivera-Ramos, if you can talk about this effort to strip citizenship or birthright citizenship for some in Puerto Rico, explain what's going on here.
1: Well, thank you very much. What I would like to say is that this is obviously an attempt to start tampering with the citizenship situation of the people of the territories. The title of the bill that has been presented is to end birthright citizenship in the territories. Now, that's a very broad concept, and it could lead to other developments in the future that could affect the citizenship status of everybody in Puerto Rico or everybody born in Puerto Rico or in the other territories. So I would like to raise a flag about that possibility. The bill itself, if read generously, says that if the bill is passed, as of January 1st, 2027, children born of non-U.S. citizens and non-U.S. residents living in Puerto Rico would not be considered U.S. citizens anymore as it is now. Now, anybody born in Puerto Rico, regardless of the citizenship status of her parents, is considered a U.S. citizen. And that has been so since a combination of statutes passed by Congress starting 1917 and ending in 1941. Congressperson, Griffiths, said in a statement that this would impact only the children of those who are living in Puerto Rico without being permanent residents or U.S. citizens. Now, if you read the bill, that is not what it says in the first part of the bill. That, if you read just the first part of the bill, it says that people born in Puerto Rico from 1941 to 2027 would be considered

0: you are citizens, but not after that. It is not until the very last provision of the bill that it tries to clarify that this applies only to children born of non-U.S. citizens and non-U.S. residents. So there is a degree of ambiguity in the way that the bill is constructed that may cause problems in the future. But even if it is interpreted the way that the congressman has said, it does create problems for a substantial sector of people living in Puerto Rico. We do have a substantial immigrant population. Most of it comes from the Dominican Republic, although we also have immigrants from Haiti and from other parts of Latin America and the Caribbean. If the bill is passed, the effect would be to create a very special underclass of people living in Puerto Rico who would lose many of its rights, many of the rights that they may enjoy right now. This would be like creating a minority within a minority in the sense that after the U.S. Supreme Court case, Barbara versus Trump, children born of non-residents and non-U.S. citizens born in the United States, people born in the United States under those circumstances, are still considered citizens. If the bill is passed, an exception will be made for those born under the same conditions in Puerto Rico and the territories. So this is an attempt at creating a subclass of people who can be discriminated against even more, and who could be simply disregarded as human beings with rights, living within the jurisdiction of the United States, because the territories, after all, are placed under the jurisdiction of the United States. So that would be my concern.
1: Professor Rivera Ramos, I wanted to ask you also about the PROMESA situation. It's 10 years since Congress and President Obama set up PROMESA. It was supposed to be a temporary fiscal control board. And yet here we are 10 years later, and it is still effectively running the affairs of the island of Puerto Rico, a U.S.-appointed board, effectively ending the claims of the United States that Puerto Rico was an autonomous territory. I'm wondering your sense of where PROMESA goes from here. Have the people of Puerto Rico become accustomed to having their decisions made by an appointed group of largely outsiders?
0: Well, I think that many people have become accustomed to that, although we can also have witnessed a growing criticism of the board. It is viewed by many people in Puerto Rico, with reason, as a colonial entity that was imposed by the U.S. Congress upon Puerto Rico and Puerto Ricans. As you have said, it is an unelected board that exercises a great deal of power over Puerto Rico. It has taken over many of the governmental operations of the Puerto Rican government, and it has made decisions that have had a very deleterious effect on Puerto Rico and on many sectors of Puerto Rico, especially the most vulnerable. The board has focused its operations on the fiscal end of the economy of Puerto Rico, And I think it is the consensus of most economists in Puerto Rico that that has been a huge mistake. Puerto Rico is in need of an economic development plan, of strengthening the provision of essential services to the population, of having a sound economic policy in place, of getting rid of many distortions of the economy, such as corruption, waste, incompetence, etc. And the board has done almost nothing regarding those very crucial aspects of the Puerto Rican economy. So I think that some people might say that the board has had some positive effect in terms of the restructuring of the debt. But even that hasn't been as as important as it was needed to be done. And it has entirely disregarded the economic development aspects of the Puerto Rican economy. So I think that in the end, it has been a failure.
2: We are also joined by Juan Carlos Davila, who has covered the resistance PROMESA for years, but now has a new documentary about the local fishing industry in the Puerto Rican island of Vieques, where for more than 60 years, the U.S. Navy used much of the island as a bombing range, exploding by one estimate as much as 3 million pounds of ordnances containing napalm, depleted uranium, lead, and other toxic chemicals. Public protests led to the closure of the base in 2003. Juan Carlos Davila has been reporting on Vieques for years. His latest film just came out on PBS, Farmers of the Sea, focusing on how access to fishing is changing due to climate change and also the impacts of contamination. This is a clip.
3: I cannot tell you that lobster fishing is bad, but compared to previous years, the decline has been significant. There are many reasons why this is happening, right? The reality of the matter is that this changes every year. The reefs aren't like they used to be. There are reefs where you find no marine life, no sponges. There are many fishes that you used to catch before that you rarely find now. Like what happened with the conch? You almost don't find trunkfish.
4: Look, those really are turtles.
3: I am almost certain that the issue of global warming and pollution has caused fishing to be farther away from the coast. And this is accelerating a lot. We need to find a way to at least decelerate this as much as we can.
2: Part of Farmers of the Sea, Juan Carlos Davila, congratulations on this beautiful portrait of both the fisher people and climate change. Talk about why you made this film.
5: Well, the reason I really made this film is because when we address the topic of food insecurity in climate change or how climate change is going to produce food insecurity, we tend to look a lot at what is happening in the land. But there's so many people in the world, especially coastal communities, island, that depend on the food that comes from the sea for their livelihood, to develop their economies, to bring food to the table to their children. For example, if you look at Puerto Rico, the reefs in Puerto Rico, they are facing an alarming amount of bleaching, and it's really destroying the ocean wildlife, which eventually is having an effect, a direct effect on the food that we can get from the sea. And The fishermen in Vieques say, and other fishermen in Puerto Rico, the ocean is that industry that always has jobs available, because you can go and fish and come back and sell that fish. But also, even if you are not able to sell that fish, you can provide food for your family so it doesn't go hungry. So this just shows one of those the food insecurity in the ocean is also another layer of complication in climate change, and it just shows, you know, how the Caribbean has another complication when we are thinking about how we are situated geographically in one of the front lines of climate change. So it's not just about, we're not only facing strongest hurricanes now, but we're also facing food. We could face food shortages, especially the islands that depend so much on the food that comes from the sea.
1: And Juan Carlos, we only have about less than a minute left, but we'll do a post show. But could you also talk about what has the United States military and the government done about cleaning up Vieques, which was essentially a fishing community before they occupied it and destroyed it for so many years?
5: So the federal agencies, really what they do is that they inform the community of what they're doing. And just in general, what they do is that they have been gathering the bombs that they are able to see on the surface and piling them up and really much exploding them and in Vieques. But then there's also many other bombs which also releases another type of contamination. But there's also a lot of bombs buried and thousands and thousands of bombs in the water that they haven't picked up.
2: We have to leave it there. Juan Carlos Davila, filmmaker, journalist, actress from Puerto Rico, will link to your piece, Farmers of the Sea, for PBS. Senon and the Rebel Boats documentary will premiere at the Black Star Film Festival in Philadelphia.
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3: Hello and welcome to the Hudson Mohawk Magazine, broadcasting from the Sanctuary for Independent Media on the unceded homelands of the Mohican people in Troy, New York. I'm Sina Bazila Hickey. And today on Hudson Mohawk Magazine, first, Mark Dunley reports on a local action in support of the Prairie Land Defendants. Then Willie Terry shares another stop on the Troy Juneteenth Passport Freedom Crawl celebration. This week, we hear from Pastor Victor Patterson of 5th Ave AME Zion Church. Later on, H. Bosch Jr. continues his interview with Schenectady City Council member Justin Chairs. After that, Tom Francis spotlights poet, translator, and essayist Pierre Joris. And finally, Bria Barthel interviews the Red Bookshelf. But first, here are the headlines. Residents at a public hearing Tuesday in Hudson were in favor of rebuilding and doubling the city's 50-year-old public housing, but a few had concerns about issues such as green spaces and the timeline of the proposal. The pending termination of Finch Paper's Warren County pulp-making operation will leave only one major buyer of Northeast Forest's low-grade wood in New York. The closure is a major blow to the Adirondack economy, threatening forestry, logging, trucking, and tree management jobs. The company, however, will continue its paper-making operations in Glens Falls. Rodney Burton of Troy has been indicted on attempted murder and other charges after prosecutors said he shot a man near Earl and Jacob Streets and later fled to Georgia. Troy Police Chief Dan DeWolf opposes further restrictions on the city's Flock cameras after an audit that he says found the cameras to be very useful as a deterrent and investigative aid. In May, city leaders initiated a 60-day audit conducted by the Troy Police Department to gather data on how Flock cameras are used amid a debate over the license plate readers. Councilmember Noreen McKee is proposing a new law that would force police to delete Flock data after 48 hours and only allow Flock cameras to compare license plates against lists of vehicles linked to criminal investigations. ADI Global is to close its smart home technology warehouse in Feuerbusch, laying off 55 workers. The state will provide $150,000 in funding to maintain a transportation program that had long been offered by the Colony Senior Service Centers before a town-provided subsidy for the service was cut last year. It is unclear whether, however, how the program will be funded in the future, as the town has reallocated funding to its own programs for seniors. New York Knockout, a Capital District women's tackle football team, is one game away from being crowned a national champion. The championship game will be Saturday in San Antonio, Texas. That's it for headlines. For those of you just tuning in, you're listening to Hudson Mohawk Magazine, listener-supported radio that builds community in Troy and the surrounding capital region through broad grassroots participation. Our content is produced by volunteers. To learn how you can contribute, go to mediasanctuary.org, email us at hmm@mediasanctuary.org, or call 518-272-2390. For our first story, Mark Dunley reports on a local response to show solidarity with the Prairie Land Defendants.
4: On Saturday, July 25th, there will be a gathering in Troy, 386 First Street, from 4 to 6 p.m. to learn more about and provide some letters of support for the Prairie Land Defendants, who were 22 individuals who were prosecuted for a July 4th protest at the Prairie Land ICE Detention Center in Texas. Unfortunately, at one point, a shot was fired and an officer was hit. But people have very much said that the charges and the the penalties were excessive. One person in particular, whose only involvement seemed to have been to move some box of anti-fascist signs, was sentenced to 30 years. Others were sentenced up to 100 years. So Kevin, can you walk us through what is happening on July 25th and why is this important?
0: I appreciate you having me on, Mark. My name is Kevin. I use he and him pronouns. I'm one of the organizers for Saturday's event. And what we're offering for those in the Capital Region is an opportunity to hear about this distressing situation and case in Texas. Of course, the 22 individuals arrested for participating in a pretty standard noise demonstration where individuals collected outside of an ICE facility to make noise in order to allow those who are on the inside being detained, know that those of us on the outside are thinking of them and concerned about their conditions and want to see them, of course, released from ICE detention. And as a result, 22 folks have been arrested and charged with various crimes related to this noise demonstration. As you noted, one was accused of firing a shot. The rest for simply attending a demonstration. And then, of course, unfortunately, Dez is now facing 30 years in prisons for simply moving a box of literature. This case, we want to think about in the context historically in the United States of the state targeting, suppressing, repressing, disrupting political movements, and also the troubling recent developments in Minnesota, in Maine, of course, here in Texas and elsewhere, where those who are protesting against ICE, raising their voices against ICE, making noise against ICE detention centers are being targeted not just for arrest, but in fact are being targeted by federal prosecutors and state prosecutors and are facing 30 to 100 years. I think it's also important to note in regards to this one individual who was accused of firing a shot, supposedly this officer was struck or was injured by it. Most recently, unsealed trial evidence is contradicting this government's account. It appears the officer in question entered the scene, exited their vehicle, immediately pointed a gun at a protester, and the imprisoned individual who, in fact, fired a shot did not aim at the officer, but in fact fired in the general direction in order to prevent another extrajudicial murder on the hands of ICE, right? We've seen protesters murdered in Minnesota. We've seen an individual just this week murdered in Maine. And I think it runs counter to common sense to think that they will not do that again, especially outside an ICE facility. So I want to call people's attention to this recently released footage from various camera angles that is currently available on the support website that they can review and make their own minds up about the situation.
4: So who's going to be presenting at this event on Saturday at 4?
0: Wonderful. Thanks for asking that. We will have two individuals who are part of the Prairie Land Support Committee. It's called the Dallas-Fort Worth Support Committee. They've been working with these defendants since their arrest, since the sentencing, are organizing support in the form of fundraising for the cases, as well as also having folks write letters to these imprisoned individuals. So the members of the support committee that are intimately involved in the situation, know the case better certainly than I do, will be presenting on the case, answer questions that anyone in the audience may have, and then we'll turn toward the end of the event toward writing letters to prisoners. We'll introduce some of the prisoners so that folks have an opportunity to write them a personal postcard, and then we'll have certainly ample opportunity for conversation around this case and what's going on in Minnesota, Maine, New York, and elsewhere.
4: Now, you know, most of the people who attended this particular protest certainly had there was no discussion about any use of guns. I do believe they thought they were going to be setting off firecrackers. It was on July 4th. What has been the response to the larger, legal community to these, rather excessive sentences that were handed down?
0: I think it's, a pretty ridiculous, the level of time that these folks are facing. And I think it, at least to myself, I'm a historian, not surprising at all. We have a long history here in the United States of suppressing political speech and targeting individuals, immigrants, and others for long prison sentences or deportation or other issues just because of their political speech. We saw this some time ago in the last few years regarding protesters who were calling attention to the genocide in Gaza. If they happened to be immigrants, they were targeted by ICE, targeted very often by their own universities, and the federal government attempted to expel them from the country. In this particular situation, the judge, in fact, called these sentences a deterrence. Specifically, he sentenced these folks to 30 to 100 years to, quote unquote, deter other folks from protesting and being engaged in this kind of activity. We've seen statements from former federal prosecutors, from the ACLU, from the National Lawyers Guild, of course, from historians, academics, and other supporters calling attention to these outrageously long sentences. These certainly will not deter myself and others, and I'm sure many of your listeners, to calling attention to the extrajudicial murders of ICE, the brutal treatment of our immigrant community members, and of course, continue to fight for a world where all of us feel safe, comfortable, and present in our communities.
4: So you mentioned you're a bit of a labor historian, protest historian. You know, how does this sort of fit into an historical pattern of, you know, political repression in the United States?
0: I think this is an interesting case for a number of reasons, and there's quite a bit of ink already spilled on this question, so I certainly call attention to PrairielandDefenders.com, which collects all the information on this case and, of course, related matters. But I think what's interesting here is we're seeing the federal government pulling out some old tricks from the Red Scare, right? Just this week, they've accused numerous journalists, organizations, even sitting elected officials as being part of front groups for Cuba, which is an absolutely absurd charge. In a similar sense, right, we might look at the McCarthy era and the Red Scare, where union organizers, those involved in various political parties, or those sitting in office or involved in the culture industry were targeted because, quote unquote, they were members of the Communist Party. I think it's important to note that McCarthy himself called McCarthyism the process and procedure of targeting those on the left they disagreed with. He specifically said that McCarthyism is Americanism with its sleeves rolled. Americanism, especially for those indigenous folks and those who are whose ancestors were enslaved, can certainly note upon their bodies and their psyche and their own cultural history. Americanism comes with its own form of violence. McCarthyism, in fact, is a further extension of that into the political sphere in order to make sure that those who are envisioning and actively organizing for a new and better world, a more democratic world, in fact, are targeted and suppressed specifically for their speech, their activities, their organizing, and of course, their vision of a different society. They are incorporating these elements of the Red Scare in the current wave of political oppression. This idea that these folks are front groups for Cuba is just absurd, is nonsense. We've seen this over the last few years with the accusation that members and Antifa, to remind your listeners, stands for anti-fascists, both of which my grandfathers were when they went to fight in the European theater in World War II. Many generations of activists and others since have been fighting against the emergence of fascism, Americanism, McCarthyism here in the United States and internationally.
4: We've been talking with Kevin, Free the Prairie Land Defendants, an informational event and letter write-in, Saturday, July 25th, 4 to 6 p.m., 386 First Street in Troy.
0: PrairielandDefendants.com.
4: This has been Mark Dunlay for the Hudson Mohawk Magazine.
3: And there is, the Prairie Land is not a local story, but the letter writing is in solidarity locally, and there are many of groups who could be facing this same kind of accusations working in the local capital region. So in that way, a pretty coming to home story. Next, roaming labor correspondent Willie Terry continues to take us along the Troy Juneteenth Passport Freedom Crawl celebration. Each week he has been taking us to a different spot and highlighting a different organization or individual. This week he takes us to Pastor Victor Patterson of Fifth Avenue AME Zion Church.
5: This is Willie Terry, a Roman Labor correspondent for the Hustle Mohawk magazine. And I'm here, I think this is my fifth Black Juneteenth event. And I'm down here at the Fifth Avenue AME Zion Church. And I have as my guest the pastor, and his name is...
6: Hello, my name is Reverend Victor Patterson.
5: Right. How you doing, Reverend?
6: I'm well. How are you?
5: All right. So, Reverend, this is Juneteenth. Mm-hmm. And you know, I've been asking a lot of questions with people about, mm-hmm. you know, how they feel and their thought. But that's what I want to ask you is about the church involvement in, mm-hmm. in Juneteenth and the role of the church mm-hmm. and, the, you know, what's going on mm-hmm. today. So just, you could tell me your feelings about Juneteenth and what y'all trying to do out here mm-hmm. today.
6: Yes, great question. As you know, Juneteenth is a significant and very vital, important movement in the African American community when it comes to freedom in the United States of America. The founders of America said that they wanted to have a nation where all men was equal and all men was free. Unfortunately, that did not include the African American or the Africans at that time. We were enslaved people. Abraham Lincoln signed the passage that would allow liberation for the African American community. But 2 years after that, in Galveston, Texas, the slaves there were found out that they've been free for 2 years. I think for the Black church, that is a very significant moment for us because, as you know, the only thing that we did have in slavery was the Black church. At that time, we called the Black church an invisible church because we was not allowed to worship or praise God publicly. So we had to do everything privately. And so that's the reason why we call it invincible. But the church has always been at the forefront on every movement and every place. Here in the city of Troy, Fifth Avenue has been a pillar of this community for 197 years, but on July the 7th, we'll turn 198 years as a congregation, mm-hmm. which means that we're the oldest Black church in the city of Troy, the oldest Black church in Relissa County, and also the second oldest Black church in all of states, New York. And to me, that's very significant, especially when it comes to Juneteenth, because we were free even before freedom was actually given to the whole United States.
5: There was a jubilee.
6: Mm-hmm. Yep, absolutely. And so because of that, we have been at the pillar in this community. We have always tried to lead not only from the inside, but also from the outside, bringing the communities together, bringing different ethnicity together, and to be what we call in unity. And sometimes that has been easy, and sometimes that has been hard. But today was a great day, and a day that I'm excited that it's celebrating, and I'll be glad when everything gets done so I can get some rest.
5: Now, there are also, you know, a question down through history about Juneteenth and about freedom,
6: mm-hmm.
5: you know, because when this guy Granger, you know, told the people that they were free, there was a, like they said, the delve is in the detail, and mm-hmm. the details of that is that in that they couldn't, they had to stay where they were and wait for wages under the same people,
6: mm-hmm.
5: You know, which is terrible.
6: Absolutely.
5: And the second thing, I think, and maybe more, is that they wasn't given any resource to do, you know, weren't given
6: Absolutely.
5: No land or nothing.
6: Absolutely.
5: And you just so what kind of real...
6: I mean, it's almost like you're giving someone something that they was not ready for and did not know how to handle it. But throughout trials and tribulations of time, we have become successful and have risen up to every step of the way. But you are right. But not only is Juneteenth important, but I look at every major movement when it comes to the African-American here in America, because Juneteenth was liberation, but that liberation led us to Jim Crow, which led us into the civil rights, which led us into where we are today. And it looks like we're getting ready to be reversed back to Jim Crow point two because of all the politics and things of that nature that has not been so in the plight of the African-American community. And so that means that Juneteenth still has a place, but it also means that we still have work to do.
5: How important it is that the true history and the correct history be told about what happened? Because to me, just to me, mm-hmm. my reading, it seemed like this is a mythical history mm-hmm. of Juneteenth, of what they're talking about, that they like to, somebody came in and said mm-hmm. you were free. And I was like, oh, yeah. You can't tell me that black people didn't know they was free. They probably knew they were free. They just was in a situation that because the people had, mm-hmm. you know, the guns mm-hmm. and all that to keep them in there. Yeah. In there. During that time, they had the telegraph.
6: Yeah.
5: You know, the telegraph was there. Technology was there to send yeah. messages. And then we had, you know, grapevines.
6: Yeah.
5: So we knew we
6: absolutely.
5: Were free. I think the people who kept us in bondage didn't want us to go.
6: Absolutely.
5: There had to be a reason.
6: Absolutely. Well, you know, when I was growing up, they would always say, in order, if you don't want the black person to know something, you put it in the book. And I think that is a literary figure because statement, because I also believe that information is withheld or withdrawn from people there, especially if it was regarding liberation. You're thinking about a time where the plight of the African American or the African was the bread and butter for a lot of the you know, Caucasian and a lot of the enslaver people that had put us in slavery. And so it would be advantageous for them to keep us as much as possible because it would mess up their financial being. But not only that, it also would keep them advantageous for us because as long as we don't know, we can't do nothing about it. But as soon as you give somebody the information, it's up for them to use it for their benefit. And so I think about the technology that we have today, although they did have the telegraph, but we got to think about it. They was encouraged not to read. And they did read. They used to get beat. They used to get, you know, all that stuff. So I don't know where we are today is if it's incomprehensible to where they were then. It sometimes it fascinates me that we could not understand that, but we have to understand also they didn't have TVs, they didn't have radios, they didn't have all these type of stuff that we have today. They did have telegraphs and things of that nature, but if you couldn't read, what did you understand? And then because they found them in Galveston, that also tells me that whoever was around there that were enslavers did their best to keep it outside of there until the Union Army got there to say, hey, they're free. Mm-hmm.
5: And the question then, why were so many black people out that way? You know, as opposed to, you know, the Carolinas or Mississippi used to be a whole lot, and all of a sudden a lot of black people were moved towards the West and became the major cotton area.
6: Yeah. I mean, I think it was enslavers, right? I think also some of that goes back to the Louisiana Purchase. And when you go back to that, there's some states that came in that were free states, and then there were some states that came in that was in slavery states. And so when you stepped into a free state, they also wanted a state that was in slavery. And Texas was an enslaver state. And so we have to also, you know, not only just look at the Juneteenth, but we also have to look at the surrounding contexts about what was actually also transpiring and why certain states were free and certain states were in slavery. And some of that has to do with the Louisiana Purchase that happened in America.
5: Mm-hmm. And it wasn't so much, Ms. Jones, was the South keeping people in those conditions mm-hmm. because of the technology mm-hmm. that they had, but also they was in complicity with the North
6: mm-hmm.
5: who supplied a lot of that
6: mm-hmm.
5: and used a lot of mm-hmm. their cotton and stuff.
6: Absolutely.
5: Right?
6: I agree. Definitely agree.
3: That was Reverend Victor Patterson of Fifth Avenue AME Zion Church. There's another interview, at least one, at our website if you're interested in hearing more from him on the importance of the Black Church. And this is part of Willie Terry's, roaming labor correspondent Willie Terry's series on the Juneteenth Freedom Crawl celebration in Troy. For those of you just tuning in, I'm Sina Bazila Hickey. 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Next on Triple E's, H. Bosch Jr. continues his conversation with council member Justin Chairs to discuss his journey to becoming a council member, why getting involved in local politics matters, and his vision for the future of Schenectady, New York.
7: So I see you as a bright and shining star. I see you as, and we might even put your segment into this segment we call the 518 Shining Stars.
8: Oh, man.
7: I think I had somebody that when I drop her name, you both will know, Dr. Carter.
8: Oh, yes.
7: Yep.
8: Yes.
7: Yeah. All right. Had her on the show. She interviewed us. She did the interview all the way from Maryland.
8: Oh, nice.
7: Okay. And I had a brother, okay. John.
8: Yeah.
7: And it was part of the 518 Shining Stars. Well, I see you stepping right into that.
8: Thank you so much.
7: What's next, both for you, your platform, and the communities you serve?
8: What's next is getting to work. You know, I keep saying it because it's so true. It's making sure that they are represented the way they need to. Working with our school system, I've built an amazing relationship with them. Working with my other council members to make sure that we are on the same page. We don't always have to agree on policies. They don't even have to like me. But at the end of the day, we're going to make sure that they respect the community that they serve as well. And that's what's next for me at this moment.
7: So tell me a little bit, educate me. What was all that big fuss and ruckus about? The council people were elected, and you know, I got to definitely get this. They said people were elected, then they weren't elected, and it just was a mess. What was that all about?
8: It was a issue of, you know, understanding of the city code. The mayor felt that he had the right to veto an appointment over the council. The council didn't feel that way. And at the end of it all, you know, the judge removed the restraining order that kept me from sitting on the seat so we can move our city forward and get this council back whole again. You know, I've said I'm trying to make sure that when I'm here and I'm working on it, we're eliminating petty politics. You know, I know that this can be a blood sport. I know that we've gotten used to the nastiness of it, but we got to bring back that civility that we need. So people don't just look at this as some kind of theatrical show and understand that the policies that we make are important. The decisions we make are important for our community. We can't get wrapped up in this back and forth, no matter what party it is. When you start pushing this hate that we have nationally and city and everywhere else,
7: my goodness,
8: it runs the show.
7: Yes.
8: I'm trying to eliminate
7: our ancestors are rolling in their grave.
8: Yes.
7: To see what stuff, the stuff that's happening. One of my segments for Black History is I had the opportunity to interview the mayor of Selma, and he talked about all the stuff that they went through and to see where we're at now. But you know what? This show passed.
8: Yes.
7: As the scripture
8: that's
7: says.
8: Right.
7: This show passed. But going back to the local politics, because all politics are local.
8: Yes.
7: So what happened with Councilwoman, what's her name, Marion?
8: Marion Porterfield.
7: And then the other brother, my friend, what was his name?
8: Damani Farley.
7: Yeah, what was that about?
8: You know, the party didn't support them last year when they ran for their reelection. You know, there's a little bit of too much infighting going on. They got removed from the ballot in a primary and, you know, just did not get the support that they deserved as incumbents that have served honorably. And
7: she's been there forever.
8: Yes.
7: You know, I've even cut a check to support her.
8: Yeah.
7: So is she in your district? Break it down for me.
8: Yes.
7: What district? Yeah. How did this happen? And what? Yeah.
8: So,
7: how did you get involved? Yeah.
8: So, you know,
7: as Denzel Washington said in Philadelphia, talk to me like I'm a 5-year.
8: You know, so she was the first Black council president, a Black councilwoman president,
7: excuse me,
8: all her credit. And, you know, unfortunately, sadly, she lost her election in November. So right now she's not on the council.
7: So did you run against her?
8: No.
7: Okay.
8: So the seat that got me involved was Councilman Joe Mancini had stepped away for, you know, health reasons and things of that nature.
7: Right.
8: He resigned from his seat. It opened up a spot on the council that they needed to fill.
7: Hey, there was a senator in Chicago that got, you know, appointed like that, and the rest is history, right?
8: The rest is history.
7: The other guy went down because he had extramarital affairs, right? And this kid named Barack Obama.
8: That's right.
7: The rest is history.
8: The rest is history.
7: I'm claiming it.
8: All right, amen.
7: I'm claiming
8: amen.
7: It. I'm throwing it on you. All right, get that black glove out, Kaylin.
8: That's right. That's right.
7: So anyway.
8: But yeah, no, so they, you know, they interviewed 17 people out of 17. They chose to appoint me after all the interviews and all the people that came in. I felt blessed and fortunate. We had a long slog to get to this point, and now I'm sitting in the seat rocking.
7: Okay, so I'm going to close out with this. These are some quick questions. And I love that you're an educator. So I'm going to say, as an educator, tell me your favorite teacher and why.
8: Oh, man. Put me on the spot. I got so many favorite teachers.
7: All right. You can give me three, and you got to give them a shout out.
8: Yeah, yeah.
7: All right.
8: Mr. Gabry is one of them.
7: From why?
8: Schenectady High School. He took me and guided me when he didn't have to in moments when I was young knucklehead. And brought fact to
7: saw something in you
8: yeah.
7: that you didn't see in yourself.
8: Absolutely.
7: All right.
8: Absolutely.
7: Now.
8: Another one is Mr. Chank, and he's now serving as the principal of Schenectady Futures Program. And when I had him, he was my history teacher.
7: Wow.
8: And
7: what did he impress upon you?
8: Hard work and never giving up.
7: Okay.
8: I'm going to share this quick story with him about him, Mr. Chank.
7: Go right ahead. All we got is time.
8: When I was in college, I had started writing a senior thesis. I was a dual major, so I had to write a senior thesis and a capstone presentation. And I sent him my capstone history presentation on accident, trying to send it to another teacher who had the same starting initials.
7: Okay.
8: I sent him my capstone presentation at 11:35 p.m. at night.
7: Wow.
8: The next morning at 9 o'clock in the morning, he sent me a revised version of a 70-page capstone that I had written saying, hey, I corrected some things for you. I'm so proud of you. Keep up the good work. I was out of Schenectady High School for 4 years already, and he responded without a question asked.
7: That's a blessing.
8: It's straight blessing.
7: That is a blessing.
8: That's it.
7: Wow. So now I'm going to go to this as an educator. Tell me three of your favorite books.
8: Oh, three of my favorite books.
7: See, I see your assistant shaking head. See, we make things. We don't have interviews. We have conversations.
8: Absolutely.
7: I've been telling them all along, we're going to just chop it up.
8: I love it. I love it. My first one is the most recent one that I read in the last year. Reread.
7: Okay.
8: It's called Who Moved My Cheese?
7: And
8: this book was delivered to me by one of my mentors. This book kind of helps you understand the life of patterns and how things can go and how you dictate your own path. Without realizing your choices can constantly move it. You can be in a bad situation and a different choice can change your whole outcome. And a lot of times we get caught up in, well, it's supposed to just be this way.
7: Mm-hmm.
8: Or it has to be this way because it's going to be. And we forget that we can determine through our faith, through our passions, that we can make a different choice to move differently, to find success that is for us, that's been on our path. Because I truly believe that God puts all of us on a path to success.
7: Amen. Amen.
8: Another book that I love is a book from Jim Brown from when I was younger.
7: Okay.
8: It's called Psycho-Cybernetics. And this book, I read this one.
7: Say that again. You might want to videotape that. Psycho-Cybernetics.
8: Yes.
7: All right.
8: Yes.
7: All right.
8: And
7: I'm with you.
8: This
7: okay.
8: book.
7: Don't ask me to spell it, though. All right, because we're going to be in big trouble.
8: Listen, it took me a while, too. Don't get it twisted. But I read this book when I was a teenager in high school, and I reread it again as an adult. And I remember they had an interview with Jim Brown, one of my dad's favorite running backs.
7: Yeah.
8: Jim Brown and Ernie Davis, you know, coming out of Syracuse, Elmira, Jim Brown, Syracuse guy as well. And in this book, the big thing that he highlighted is every time you get knocked down, this book teaches you how to get up slowly each time.
7: And that's what Jim Brown always did.
8: Every time.
7: Yeah. And they always thought he was hurt.
8: Right.
7: It was that because they, oh, he's getting up slow. We got him.
8: We got him.
7: And he said, no, I was just getting up slow, knowing pace in myself.
8: That's right.
7: It was a marathon, not a sprint.
8: Right. And he said this book taught him how to do that. And the purpose of it was because the times that you are hurt, your enemy will never know it. Because if you pop up every time and you're not hurt, they know. And the minute that you get up slow, they think they got you. Get up slow every time. Take your time and move with intention.
7: Wow. Wow. That man, that is awesome. So then what's the last book you read?
8: Oh my.
7: And see, the reason why I really focus on this because you're an educator and I want somebody who looks like us, who talks like us, who acts like us to listen to you.
8: Yeah.
7: You know,
8: thank you.
7: Where you came from. you know, what motivated you. So what was the last book you read?
8: The last book, and I think especially every young man of color and young woman of color should read, is The 40 Laws of Power.
7: Mm.
8: And this book teaches you so much about yourself.
7: 40 Laws of Power.
8: Yes, 40 Laws of Power. And this book teaches you so much about yourself. And every time, and I'm going to say this, and I hope someone does read it, and I want you to reread it every couple of years. Because every time you read it, the laws...
7: Write that down, Caitlin.
8: ...mean more to you.
7: 40 Laws of Power.
8: And you will understand it differently, because mm-hmm. as you get to that point, you're going to see something in the law, in the process, and in the understanding that you're going to go, I never got that at 13, 21, right. 30, right? And it's gonna hit differently, and you can use that information again to refresh yourself, to advance yourself forward.
7: Wow. I'm a firm believer. I always tell people, readers become leaders.
8: Yep.
7: Learners become earners.
8: That's right.
7: You know, I'll say that again. Readers become leaders. Learners become earners.
8: Amen.
7: You know,
8: amen.
7: And that is proof positive.
3: That was H. Bosch Jr. interviewing Schenectady City Council member Justin Chairs about his journey, what got him involved in politics. This is part two of that interview. You can hear the other part at our website, mediasanctuary.org. Next up, we have Tom Francis, who welcomes poet, translator, and essayist Pierre Joris, who was featured at the Poet Speaks Loud series at the Lark Tavern.
9: Born in Strasbourg, France, and raised in Luxembourg, Pierre Joris spent his life crossing borders, both physical and linguistic. His travels took him across Europe, North Africa, and the United States, experience that shaped his nomadic poetics, a philosophy that embraced fluidity and rejected rigid boundaries. Over his lifetime, he published more than 50 books, including poetry, essays, anthologies, and translations. His work challenged conventions and opened doors to new literary landscapes. Joris became an integral part of Albany's literary world when he joined the University of Albany in 1992 as a professor of poetry and poetics, a role he held until 2013. There, he was a mentor who encouraged students to experiment, take risks, and find their voices. He brought that same energy to a wider literary community, participating in readings, workshops, and performances that enriched the cultural fabric of the region. Pierre was the featured reader at the Poets Speak Loud open mic series in downtown Albany in September 2006.

Vinatu Old. Fear takta for ka. Time then before starting. A pois is that keeps that other began in bone arete. Return to turbulence. Break the slippery line. To work thanatos, tetanos, verkrampfung. Second movement, process of individuation, social aspects in aspic, hides the soul. Caught, already encysted, blastula, reaps the soul in titanic paralysis, the horizon inked, end of my life. There rises frostbite, blaming outside genetics, the sea, a tree, a cloud, a clubfoot, this homunculus, frozen brass monkey, bone monkey, Teton Titan, peeled of all flesh and fleas, all noise and blood roar, all staub and blut, ein Würfel Milch. Black millennium cramp has torqued all muscle into solid bone, os, os, bone, bone knochen, or meine Gebeine, the bone titan, crouching knot-sayer, a preventer, a knot-sayer, a stopgap, bony head wedged into that opening in the self that is the self, slash through which soul flows into world. Usurper of the quickening pulse, rise inside a stone rage, a congealed black hole, moon key, key hatred, cancer romance, blastulated frippery, a fibromous death cult, absolute balance, no Kleinemann. Staccato stasis, howl these alphabets, go away, don't hurl this relapse into bone. Again, no gain. This stone monkey, Europe post, no interglacial basin. From its dead foam, no Aphrodite, no fat-ass goddess, calipigeon woman, scraggy pigeons of Paris, Rome, London, Berlin, carriers of Krakow diseases. Kill the messengers from Budapest. The plague is no turbulence. Breath. Learn how to breathe with eyes closed. Break now the slippery line. Carry on. Vinatu old now. Call Taranta in the vision. A clearing. A one-room schoolhouse. Part Swiss chalet. Part frontier log cabin. Part Greek temple. An old mescalero Apache in rags of white hair with a ball of light yarn in his right hand. Itchly dead, he walks in rubber Goodyear sandals, the light yarn ball raised, his hand raised. All salutes resemble each other. IBM staccato rage, make it flow. Blood, not eye slash. Make it over again into daily sashimi. Cut from between the ribs. Toro of belly. Toro of Gloucester. Make merry, ha ha. Only through power can we churn the uranium.

0: all alone with Winnetou old Chamberlain, Turbulence dead already, amazing names, more than fishwives, caretakers of the world. Sound Gethsemane's spell through hell's landscapes, a cardiovascular ease, a momentary you wakes a sentence. Now another night lifts off the rooftops in anger, its load, a cynical series of political nightmares. You turned your back, accused me of lack of romanticism, the fragrance of passion. The smell of death hides behind the fragrance of new sheets. Bone gags anger, that narrow mood. Ram's head hurtling, pike's mouth gasping water shoots. An old turbulence comes riding. There is unfinished business on this front. It is new. It is not new. It goes west, west, the Urals, a spine, Nestorian waveforms, ruttus, ruttus, ruttus. Only antigens can cross a bilaterally proliferating Earth. Don't you realize you could die any minute? Have done so for so long already. To break la nuit américaine translates as European day. Here comes autonomia, rises against the fake night of Hollywood paper jungles. Oh, Ezra, you went off the black edge of Europe, should have known peace is war, continued with other means. It will not rise in the east of Sol, Haas, of so much claptrap. European culture, hang. The big O, l'outre, l'autre, now becomes autonomia. Another alphabeta begins towards mania. L'altra O becomes au, begins towards dawn, drawn with your fingers in shellac snows of old. We have learned nothing from millennia. Your defense, the great meltdown, domination, domination of the planets, Uranus. Hello, Mario Tronti, Tony Negri, Sergio Bologna, Franco Piperno, Oreste Scalzone. Hello and goodbye. You too, the night of Europe. The workers no longer the edge will lift the whole. Construyamo una vita. No longer the definite article. It is now a, ah, many ahs. Construyamo una.
1: Pierre Joris was not just a poet, translator, or teacher. He was a force of creativity who challenged the way we think about language and literature. As we say goodbye, we also celebrate the enduring legacy he leaves behind, his words, his vision, and his generosity will continue to inspire generations to come.
2: That was a segment by Tom Francis, showcasing poet, and yes. Lastly, Bria Barthel reminds us of the importance of reading and the resources at Red Bookshelf.
3: This is Bria Barthel. Some of you may recognize my name from talking with librarians for book recommendations. And now I've got a slightly different twist on that. I am talking with someone who has one of the coolest job titles ever. So perhaps you can introduce yourself and tell us your job title.
4: My name is Nightwing. I'm the literacy innovator at the Red Bookshelf.
3: Yes, you heard that right. The literacy innovator. We're going to get back to that, but first let's find out what the Red Bookshelf is.
4: The Red Bookshelf is a nonprofit. Our mission is inspiring children to read. So we put free books out in all the locations that we can. We have bookshelves in barbershops, in health clinics, in the schools that we partner with, just because we want books accessible to kids wherever they're at.
3: And you cover books for kids of all ages, right?
4: Absolutely. Our books are from 0 to 18, so as soon as they come out, we're ready to have

0: them reading. And up until they graduate, we want to have them reading still. And we do partner with colleges and whatnot as well. But our books tend to stay up to 18 and young adults.
1: And when we say books, we mean every kind of books. Where do you get them from? And do you have any specialty?
0: So we love to have kids reading, of course, right? That's the basis of everything. And absolutely, that comes in all different forms. Yes, that's chapter books, but it's also picture books, hardback picture books, comics, magazines, whatever has some form of passage in it. We want to have it in their hands so that they're reading and practicing their literacy skills.
1: And where do you get your books from?
0: We get our books from the community mostly. I'd like to say 80 to 85% of our books are all donations. The community donates them in. We clean them up as best we can, make them look new because we want the kids to feel pride in their ownership of the books that they take. When they take the books and when they own the books, they feel like it's new to them. And, you know, they really are confident in their reading ability and in that they own that book. Any books that we purchase ourselves, we do try to purchase in with representation in mind. We want all the kids that we have shelves with to see themselves in the books that they have. We want them to see themselves in the literacy that they take so that they're, again, more drawn into it, more immersed into the stories that they have, so that they're more inclined to read on a consistent basis.
1: Now, when you say consistent, you said that it's the red bookshelf and red has a special meaning?
0: Yes, RED is an acronym for Read Each Day. The main thing that we pitch as a part of reading is to read for 15 minutes every day. 15 minutes isn't a lot of time to take out. You know, that's half of a TV show. That's a little bit of time cleaning or making your bed. But if you're reading for 15 minutes every day, we found that that time then translates directly into you increasing your literacy skills. So when we work with our kids, 15 minutes is always the goal for each day that they read.
1: And you even have little timers so that they're sure they get their full 15 minutes.
0: Yes, yes. We have these little bookmarks, holographic bookmarks, that also have timers on the end of them. Because over the last summer, we actually, with the summer camps in Albany, had the programming to inspire that reading, to motivate that reading. So as an incentive, if you're going to hand in a reading log, your reading log is filled out, you have your times tracked down, here's a bookmark to go with that.
1: So we've talked about the books and the variety of books and the representation in the collection of different books. Now let's get back to that idea of literacy innovator. How do you get kids to read?
0: So as a literacy innovator, my job is really to include literacy in other facets of life that might not be first recognizable in that connection for the youth. So I run a lot of our programming. We have different programs such as Mind Your Business. Mind Your Business is our financial literacy and entrepreneurial program, where at North Albany Middle School, we are working with those middle schoolers to build their own businesses, but also connect reading into that, as in reading is very critical to you understanding business structures, to understanding how you sell different things, how do you promote yourself, how do you look into marketing. All these things that go into business require a lot of reading behind that, and the better your literacy skills are, the more efficient you are with doing it, the more understandable, the more digestible the information is as you're taking it in. So we always connect reading to the things that we do around it. Same with our Superhero Academy, where...
1: I'm sorry, your what?
0: Our Superhero Academy, yes. That's where we talk about what it means to be a superhero. And for the kids, it always starts at, you know, having super strength or speed, but we direct them into having good character, being thoughtful of other people, community service and civic engagement, things like that. And again, back to the reading portion of that, where if you're reading about these things and if you're developing yourself, you're setting yourself up to be a better help to your community and to the people around you.
1: That all sounds wonderful. And there's a staff, but then you also have volunteers working with you?
0: Absolutely. We had talked previously about mending the books and, you know, making sure them look as good as possible. And to that, we have menders who come in, and they're the ones who actually fix the books up. We're very appreciative of all of our sites and of the groups that come into our office who take hours and hours on end fixing up the books, making them look, again, as nice as possible so that the kids are confident in the books that they're taking. So that's a big one for us. Also coming in, putting on suits, right? We do the superhero work, so we also have volunteers that'll come and help with the Superhero Academy, and, you know, they'll come dress up with us, they'll come get all fitted out, so that, again, they are inspired to be the heroes that they see on the screen or around them and whatnot, and they become the same.
1: you mentioned your office. If somebody wants to donate books or just come in and have a chance to be Batman for the day to help you out, where do they go? How do they get in touch with you?
0: So you can go to theredbookshelf.org. We have a donation schedule on there where you can set up a time that works best for you to be able to come and donate books. As far as, you know, the more superhero stuff, if you're down to come put on a suit, or even if you want to just come and help at the site, right? We do also have volunteers who will help with superhero academies, but aren't necessarily comfortable putting on their costume. Fully understandable. So if it's really just about any type of help, theredbookshelf.org is the easiest connection to that. Myself, I'm Nightwing at the Red Bookshelf, NightWing at theredbookshelf.org.
1: I'm sorry, the name Nightwing, it sounds like you already are a superhero. Probably to the kids you help, you are.
0: Nightwing is actually the adult version of the first Robin. When Batman had the first Robin and he trained him in partnership, when that Robin got older and he decided, okay, I've learned all I needed to from Batman, and of course I'm still learning, but I know what I need to do, I know what type of hero I want to be, I'm ready to go out on my own and help in other ways. And that's when he decided to be Nightwing. So it's very much the same where, you know, I'm still learning from Batman, still highly look up to him and finding new things out every day. But I also understand that, you know, I'm able to make my own ways and paths and things of that nature. So Nightwing.
1: Didn't realize how out of touch I was with the Batman comic series. Things have changed since the 1960s. Thanks a lot.
0: Thank you guys. Appreciate you. Read 15 minutes every day and have books in as much as possible.
1: And I have another guest from the Red Bookshelf. Please introduce yourself.
2: Hi, my name is Paul Collins Hackett, also known as Batman, and I serve as the executive director at the Red Bookshelf.
1: So we heard about the Red Bookshelf, and it sounds like you've got some interesting events coming up. Can you tell us about some of the things on the horizon?
2: At the Red Bookshelf, we're really gearing up for our summer reading program. We actually have bookshelves at camps where all the kids are going to have access to free books. And then we do contests. So the kids who read the most minutes each summer will get prizes and incentives.
1: And I understand that you can use some help with preparing for that summer reading program.
2: Oh, yeah. It takes a community and it takes a village. So we always need money for different things, but we also need books, and in particular, paperback picture books. So if anybody has any books that they'd like to donate, please visit www.theredbookshelf.org and just make an appointment, and we'd love to have them.
1: And you go by the name Batman. So I have an important question for you. Do you get dressed up as Batman?
2: I absolutely do get dressed up as Batman. I have two suits, one for serious things, and I have one for the school, so we encourage the kids and they can see superheroes in real life.
1: I like that idea of your dress Batman costume. You have your everyday Batman costume?
2: Yeah, like I said, we're really superheroes in our community. So when different things were going on during the protests of 2020, we actually did security for protests to keep people safe. And during those times, I had to have a suit that was pretty prepared for anything that happened. So again, when we talk to the kids about being a superhero, we really protect people and keep them safe, and we really invest in our young people.
1: Okay, and can you remind us where your office is?
2: Our office is located at 200 Green Street in downtown Albany.
1: And is there anything else you'd especially like our listeners to know?
2: Yeah, what you do defines you. It's a classic Batman quote, but it's something that we live by. We honestly believe that the things you do matter, and that's the example that we're setting for our young people. So we encourage everyone, please get involved in some way, whatever time you have, whatever you're able to do, it's much appreciated, and it's setting the right foot forward.
1: Okay, and thank you so much. Again, this is Bria Barthel for Hudson Mohawk Magazine, talking with Batman. It's too bad it's radio. You can't see his amazing suit. Thanks a lot.
2: Thank you so much for your time.
3: That was an interview by Bria Barthel from our archives with a handheld microphone a little too close to the mouth. Apologies about that. And that's our show. We hope that you've enjoyed this episode of the Hudson Mohawk Magazine. I'm Sina Bazila Hickey. We want to thank all the volunteers who made today's episode possible. Tom Francis, H. Bosch Jr., Willie Terry, and Mark Dunley. And Hudson Mohawk Magazine is a program of Sanctuary Radio out of the Sanctuary for Independent Media. 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

Leave me to never to fear tomorrow. Food for thought that some never appear to swallow. Raw is the wind of Chicago, the way they slay dark. Destroying life, the regular trademark. But God is watching, yeah, God is watching and observing. Ready to serve justice to those that are deserving. Several minutes later, the creator will innovate a waiter. Pay the police and the beast in supposed righteousness. And all we can do is just fight injustice.

But I said, I didn't die. Because my name is Aneku Lakbo. I have death in my pouch. I can't die. They can't kill me.

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doped, demoralized, dizzied, dazed, traumatized, blinded by resplendent light of love, dazzled by the firmament of freedom. Him couldn't detect the seat, all when it kick him in him teeth. Him couldn't cry corruption and believe in a man. Him never know about clique, him did humble, him did meek. Him never know intrigue, him never in a dot the league. Him never understand that on the road to socialism you could buck up nepotism. Him wife dangerous, him brother treacherous, and him cousin very vicious. Doped, demoralized, dizzied, dazed, traumatized. No, like a fragile fragment of light, trapped in the belly of the dark night, like a blind man stupefied and dazed, lost and alone in a mystical maze, for days upon days upon days upon days. Watch him drifting across the ocean of life, without no rudder nor anchor nor sail, for days upon days upon days upon days. Call him flotsam of the tides of the times, if you like. Lost in the labyrinth of life, if you like. Doped, demoralized, dizzied, dazed, paralyzed. Shipwreck against the sands of the tides of the times, meditating upon the bad old days. Face down upon the gleaming seashore, not so certain, not so sure like before. The salt of the sea upon the sun in him eye, and him would give it back if him could cry. The sound of the surge of the sea harmonize with the swaying bamboo trees, and him brains just a tick, all kind of thoughts now and night, like them desperate days of defiance, when young rebels did a fight against oppression, when young rebels did a fling firebomb, when they marched with them banners raised, chanting freedom, chanting justice, chanting blood and fire, when North Crucial Trail did a blaze, taking the struggle to a higher stage. Doped, demoralized, dizzied, dazed, paralyzed. Now wash up, wet up, and mash up. Him raise up, catch up, and sit up. With him hand upon him jaw, and him head a hang down, I consider how young rebels get whole. How some sell them souls, some get left out in the cold. Some get elevate, some get depreciate. Some turn middle class, some a gamble race horse. Some a try to live clean, some get vicious and mean. Some plague with doubt, some still a tough it out. One and two a fight the struggle in them head. Lead the leaderless in them head. Win the revolution in them head. Yeah man, all a ton prime minister in them head. Doped, demoralized, dizzied, dazed, traumatized. Now him wondering, pondering, considering, posing all kind of wriggle to himself like, now that we come out of the one room them, and time and fortune been some of we friend. Now that we got we council flat and with this and with that, we color TV and all the mad con. Now that we create some space, enough for we own a little place. Now that we got we MP and we black JP, black span the radio, black span TV, we sir and we lord and we MBE. I forgot we forgot, or it that. Do we need another Moses? If you take we cross the sea and say, go on, walk cross, we're not free, as we enter the 21st century. Are we long past that the era, that the stage? And is each and every one who have to rise now to meet the dawning of a different age? William was wondering, pondering, considering, when him hear a voice like the wind say, "Cha, I just things and times, wonders and signs, but not get mystic, be realistic." And him hear a next voice like the sea say,
Sometimes the pungent odor of the care signals a brand new life upon the way.

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Friday Mavuso, special tribute to the late president of the DPSA, Disabled People of South Africa. Died June 1995, car accident. When he died, I wished I could stage a sitting in heaven. Makudule langobane ya buhaya inkondlo ngawe. Yine ya kungenza kuhloniphe ukufa na. Lord, my God, I do not understand. Pardon me, I am ignorant. Here I stand in search of thy wisdom. Is death an idiom or death an idiot? Lord, my God, I do not understand. When are you on duty? And when are you on leave? Is there a holiday in heaven or not? Few years ago, tragedy deprived us of two great talents. In 1 week, we took away after fighting Prince Maisela and Korondorf the singer. Again, his death deprived us of two great talents. Legends, Friday Mavuso and Harry Kwala, both paralyzed. Lord, my God, I do not understand. Punish me not, for I am ignorant. Is there a new commandment? Thou shalt suffer perpetually. Thou shalt die more than other races. Now I understand why other nations weep when the child is born.

Lord my God, do you care about the fool? Why then remove the shepherd from the sheep? Is there a hidden prophecy about the blood of the black people? Is there a curse bestowed upon us? Sensei Nasizo Simyama. Was the bullet that riddled Friday spinal cord not enough? Why did you remove Friday Mabuso and leave Baron Stedom alone? I repeat, why did you remove Friday Mabuso and leave Baron Stedom alone? Lord my God, I cannot fax nor telephone you. But to continue with my provocative poetry, why there are so many funerals than weddings? Do you know that our graves are overcrowded? Is death an idiom or death an idiot? Lord my God, why allow people with unfinished projects to enter your kingdom? When Friday Mabuso finally enters thy kingdom, honor him with a noble crown. When he enters thy kingdom, ask him who should look after his ship. When he enters thy kingdom, ask him what should we do to his wheelchair. When he enters thy kingdom, tell him I say, his departure was too early and too soon for heaven, too soon for burial.

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1: Yes, this deal with Saudi Arabia, the energy deal, is contingent on this condition as far as the president is concerned. So we'll continue to talk with our Saudi counterparts to get the deal finalized and hopefully see them join the Abraham Accords very soon.
0: A newly signed U.S.-Saudi nuclear deal is in question after President Trump said the deal is off unless Saudi Arabia normalizes relations with Israel. We'll speak to former Israeli negotiator Danielle Levy about this and President Trump's new threat to launch a massive attack on Iran. Then cockroach democracy, unarmed and dangerous. We'll talk to the prize-winning Indian writer and activist Arundhati Roy about the massive youth-led protests spreading across India.
2: Today, what the Delhi police have done, the way they beat students, the way they hit them in their heads, it was very shameful. Due to this, the country's reputation is being damaged worldwide. And we all know why Delhi police did all of this, because they received orders from Narendra Modi and Amit Shah.
0: Then to Puerto Rico. A Republican congressman wants to limit birthright citizenship in Puerto Rico and other U.S. territories. We'll get the latest and look at a new documentary about the fishermen from the Puerto Rican island of Vieques. It's called Farmers of the Sea.
3: I am almost certain that the issue of global warming and pollution has caused fishing to be farther away from the coast. This is accelerating a lot. We need to find a way to at least decelerate this as much as we can.
0: We'll speak to the filmmaker, Juan Carlos Davila. All that and more coming up. Welcome to Democracy Now!, democracynow.org, The War and Peace Report. I'm Amy Goodman. U.S. Central Command says it's concluded a 13th consecutive night of airstrikes against Iran. Blasts were reported in several cities, including Karamabad, Jaskan, Bandar Abbas, and Avas. A U.S. missile strike reportedly killed four people, leaving five others injured. Iran responded with attacks on Bahrain, Kuwait, and a U.S. air base in Jordan. On Wednesday, President Trump attended a dignified transfer ceremony at Dover Air Force Base in Delaware for four soldiers killed in action while deployed to U.S. bases in Jordan and Iraq. The soldiers are 19-year-old Isabella Gonzalez of Texas, 25-year-old Tyler James Feehan of Hawaii, 28-year-old Angel Rampersad of New York, and 30-year-old Michael Emmanuel Swinton of North Carolina. Trump saluted as their bodies were returned to the U.S. just hours later. The Pentagon lowered its official death toll for the Iran war to 14 from 18. Military officials told the New York Times the names were removed in part because their deaths occurred after President Trump declared a ceasefire in April. Meanwhile, President Trump has threatened a massive attack on Iran, saying it would be, quote, bigger than ever before, unquote, and that he's close to making a decision. The U.S. House of Representatives voted 214-208 Thursday to approve a resolution calling on President Trump to withdraw U.S. forces from hostilities against Iran. Four Republicans sided with Democrats in support of the measure, including Kentucky Congressmember Thomas Massie, who wrote ahead of the vote, quote, American servicemen and women are dying and gas and fertilizer prices are soaring. It's time to end this war, Massie said. It's the second time the House has voted for a resolution seeking to rein in Trump's power to wage war in Iran. Later on Thursday, the Senate voted 47-49 against advancing a similar war powers resolution. Pennsylvania Democratic Senator John Fetterman joined all but one Republican voting against the resolution. A new report finds President Trump's war against Iran has forced U.S. farmers to spend an additional $1.4 billion on diesel fuel compared to a year ago, an increase of more than 60%. On Thursday, the price of oil passed $100 a barrel for the first time since May as the U.S. and Iran exchanged fire and as Yemen's Houthis claimed attacks on Saudi oil tankers in the Red Sea following their announcement of a naval blockade on Saudi Arabia. The Food and Agriculture Organization reports global hunger declined for a third consecutive year last year, but progress remains fragile and far too slow to meet the UN Sustainable Development Goals by a 2030 deadline. The annual State of Food Security and Nutrition in the World report found 7.8% of the global population, or roughly 645 million people, face hunger last year. That's down from 8.1% in 2024. The FAO's chief economist, Maximo Torero, warned the crisis around the Strait of Hormuz will delay progress towards ending global hunger.
4: It will have an effect on production, it will have an effect on yields, and it will have a future effect on hunger. So depending on the length of the impact of the crisis on food inflation, which is driven by higher energy and fertilizer prices, we simulate that between 510 and 520 million people may still be facing hunger in 2030.
0: In the occupied West Bank, four Palestinians are dead following an attack by dozens of Israeli settlers who stormed the town of Tal, west of Nablus, earlier today. Israeli settlers and soldiers reportedly opened fire as Palestinians attempted to protect their homes. Al Jazeera reports at least 86 Palestinians have been killed in the occupied West Bank since the beginning of this year, including more than 20 fatally shot by Israeli settlers. The Palestinian Ministry of Foreign Affairs has condemned the attacks in Tal as a massacre, calling for urgent international intervention to halt settler violence and hold perpetrators accountable. The Trump administration's weighing military action in Mali to target an al-Qaeda-affiliated group. That's according to The Washington Post, which reports that if approved, the plan would add an eighth nation to the list of countries where President Trump has ordered strikes since the start of his second term. The Trump administration's imposed new tariffs on dozens of U.S. trading partners just as a temporary 10% global tariff expired. On Thursday, the Office of the U.S. Trade Representative announced levies of 10% on imports from the European Union, Canada, Mexico, and India, and 12.5% on goods from China, Japan, South Korea, and other nations. The levies took effect just after midnight this morning. They'll keep Trump's massive regime of tariffs in place despite a Supreme Court ruling striking down earlier emergency powers tariffs. This comes this time. The Trump administration cited a section of the Trade Act of 1974 that allows for tariffs against countries that don't outlaw forced labor or who allegedly fail to enforce anti-slavery laws. In Texas, dozens of organizations and small businesses in Houston's East End District will participate in an economic boycott today, demanding justice for Lorenzo Salgado Araujo, the 52-year-old Mexican father shot and killed by an ICE agent July 7th. Organizers are intensifying calls for the release of the three key eyewitnesses who may remain in an ICE jail in Conroe, Texas, and for the Department of Homeland Security to identify the ICE agents involved in the fatal shooting. One of the eyewitnesses is Salgado's younger brother, Victor. This comes as Harris County District Attorney Sean Teer says an independent investigation into the fatal shooting is moving forward.
5: The medical examiner ruled Mr. Salgado's death a homicide. There's one agency in Harris County, Texas, is authorized to investigate and prosecute that, and it's my office.
0: In Minnesota, the man who fatally shot Democratic lawmaker Melissa Hortman and her husband Mark to death in their home has received a sentence of two consecutive life terms plus 40 years in prison. A federal judge handed down the sentence on Thursday to 57-year-old Vance Belter, a self-professed conservative evangelical Christian whose guilty plea helped him avoid a possible death sentence. He also pleaded guilty to shooting and wounding State Senator John Hoffman and his wife, Yvette, at their home during a violent rampage in June 2025, during which Belter dressed as a police officer and modified his SUV to look like a police car. Investigators say he left behind three assault rifles, a handgun, and a hit list containing the names of dozens of people, including prominent Democrats and abortion providers and advocates. The Trump administration's withdrawn subpoenas seeking the phone and text message records of New York Times journalists and their family members. The move came after a federal judge grilled federal prosecutors and threatened them with sanctions unless they withdrew the subpoenas. The Justice Department had been attempting to uncover confidential sources who spoke to the Times about security concerns over President Trump's new Air Force One jet donated to him by the royal family of Qatar. This comes as the Republican-led House Ways and Means Committee has issued subpoenas to the independent news site Breakthrough News, along with the People's Forum and Tricontinental Institute for Social Research. Here in New York City, a group of landlords are suing to overturn Mayor Zoran Mamdani's new rent freeze on apartments. The lawsuit accuses Mamdani of influencing the outcome of a vote by the independent New York City Rent Guidelines Board for zero rent increases on 1- and 2-year leases. This comes as Mayor Mamdani has tapped Lina Khan, the former chair of the Federal Trade Commission, to serve as chair of the city's Economic Development Corporation. And dozens of protesters blocked an entrance to the Brooklyn Navy Yard Thursday, demanding the eviction of Cry Precision, a private contractor that supplies tactical gear to the Israeli military and ICE. Thursday's action comes as part of an ongoing widespread campaign against other military equipment manufacturers. Democracy Now! Spoke to Eitan Mubarak of the National Iranian American Council.
6: They're profiting off of war and ICE and genocide and war crimes, all being subsidized by New York City tax dollars. They pay a lower rent. They had their construction costs covered. And we, united as New Yorkers, are here to demand that our tax dollars go to us, go to our needs in the city, and not to Cry Precision and other companies that profit off of constant war that is slaughtering children in Iran, in Palestine, in Lebanon, and kidnapping, arresting, and deporting our neighbors here at home.
0: And those are some of the headlines. This is Democracy Now!, democracynow.org, The War and Peace Report. I'm Amy Goodman in New York, joined by Democracy Now!'s Juan Gonzalez in Chicago. Hi, Juan.
7: Hi, Amy, and welcome to all of our listeners and viewers across the country and around the world.
0: A newly signed U.S.-Saudi nuclear deal is in question after President Trump said Thursday the deal is off unless Saudi Arabia normalizes relations with Israel. Saudi Arabia has maintained it would not officially recognize Israel and join the Abraham Accords until there's a pathway toward the creation of a Palestinian state. Trump made the declaration Thursday, a day after Energy Secretary Chris Wright and Saudi Arabia's energy minister signed the agreement. The official text of the agreement has not been released yet. Congress must review the deal and has 90 days to consider it. The deal would allow for the U.S. to help Saudi Arabia build a civilian nuclear energy program using U.S. technology. Critics warn the deal could lead to Saudi Arabia developing a nuclear weapon and spark a new arms race in the Middle East. The U.S.-Saudi deal is likely worth tens of billions of dollars to U.S. nuclear energy companies like Westinghouse, whose reactors produce plutonium as a byproduct. Non-proliferation experts warn the waste could be reprocessed for use in nuclear warheads. This all comes as the U.S. has carried out a 13th consecutive day of strikes on Iran. President Trump told Axios he's weighing whether to launch a massive attack on Iran that would be, quote, bigger than ever before, unquote. We're joined now by Danielle Levy, president of the U.S. Middle East Project, former Israeli peace negotiator under Israeli Prime Ministers Ehud Barak and Yitzhak Rabin. Danielle, welcome back to Democracy Now! Let us start with the nuclear deal. So a nuclear deal is announced between the U.S. and Saudi Arabia. Anti-nuclear activists condemn it, but also Israel condemns it, saying that Trump did not extract enough concessions from Saudi Arabia to recognize Israel, the Abraham Accords. If you can respond to what's going on here, President Trump then saying, okay, they'll recognize the Abraham Accords, where you think this is going.
8: Right. So let's start with this appears absolutely on brand for a deal to be done. Apparently, there's nothing in there about the conditionality that for this to take effect, Saudi has to join this Abraham Accords, normalize without anything on the Palestinian front with Israel. Trump then apparently just makes something up, puts out a social media post, which undermines what was agreed just the day before. Very on brand. What you have today, Amy, in Israel is a kind of victory lap by Netanyahu. His office has put out his own post saying only thanks to our fantastic war against Iran and being strong have we been able to impose this condition. They are saying here we are again. Israel is calling the shots again with the United States. Just earlier this week, you had a senior Israeli minister saying it's very good what's going on between the US and Iran at the moment. Let the Americans do the work. Let them fight the war. So that's the response there. But if you step back a moment, then maybe this is, in the long run, maybe not such a long run, another moment of clarity that is not going to work well for Israel. Because let's just look at this. If this deal was good for America, served American national security interests, served American economic interests, not just the profiteering of a few companies who may or may not be close in future or current contributors to Trump and others' election campaigns. But if this was good for America, then why would you condition it on getting something for Israel? Is this America first or Israel first? Who is the driving force here? So if it's good for America, do it. Don't make this conditional on getting something for Israel. It's the same game, by the way, that the Biden administration played for. So I think this will just further embellish this debate around America first, Israel first, the unpopularity of America being subservient to Israel, first of all. Second of all, in Saudi Arabia, how does this play out? They think they've done a deal. Then the Americans throw this wrench into the works. And the Saudis, yet again, are going to be scratching their heads and saying, well, these guys just aren't serious. They constantly undermine their own interests for Israel. Israel's a destabilizing, radicalizing factor in the region. Yes, we're not going to cut links. We're going to continue to be close to the US, but we have to hedge. We have to further look elsewhere for how we address our interests because the Americans can't be trusted. And finally, I would simply say, I do not think Saudi is about to normalize on these terms for a nuclear deal with America. That's not what's actually going to be the outcome of this, is my assessment.
7: And Daniel, I wanted to follow up on that. This whole issue that the Saudi government has long claimed that it would not normalize relations with Israel unless there was a clear path to Palestinian statehood. Wondering your thoughts about that, but also about the impact on any negotiations with Iran. Since according to what we know so far about this agreement, the claims are that there will not be the kind of stringent inspection requirements on Saudi Arabia's enrichment program that the U.S. typically holds with any type of transfers of technology, and also the kind of stringent requirements that the U.S. was seeking to impose on Iran in any kind of negotiated deal about its nuclear energy program.
8: Right. So first of all, Saudi has officially repeatedly made the case that, especially in the current circumstances, especially with everything that we've seen going on in Gaza, but also elsewhere, Saudi was one of the eight states, Arab and Muslim majority states, that put out issued a statement just yesterday following the latest Israeli disturbances, the latest kind of Israeli takeover on the Al-Aqsa compound in the old city of Jerusalem, to condemn that, to say that has to be reversed. Saudi has taken this position that there is going to have to be irreversible movement towards a Palestinian state. We may get to a moment, Juan, where the definition of what that clear irreversible movement is will be tested. It may fall well short of what many Palestinians would like to see. It may not. But the moment we are in right now does not lend itself to an Abraham Accord style total abandonment of the Palestinians, warm embrace of Israel under these circumstances. So I don't think that is going to happen. As to the nuclear component of that, sorry, actually, before I go to that, to say one other thing. For Israel, what they want is precisely this kind of arrangement, to say we can do anything to the Palestinians and we will get normalization. So for Israel, to have the US again front-loading Israeli demands, while simultaneously the US is fighting this war, which Israel was instrumental in getting it into, in Iran, while simultaneously Israel is given absolutely free rein in Gaza So-called ceasefire, more than 1,200 Palestinians killed. West Bank, as we speak now, there are settler rampages with the army either supportive or standing by taking place. Massive destruction of infrastructure inside the West Bank. What I just mentioned in terms of changing the status quo at Al-Aqsa. So from the Israeli perspective, what's not to like, unless you're being strategic and foresighted, in which case you say we are losing public support in America. But anyway, parking that. The actual nuclear enrichment civil program provisions, from what we understand, we don't, I think, have the details, from what we understand has been agreed between the US and Saudi. It's hard to make the case that you would make this deal at the same time that you're trying to impose more onerous conditions on Iran and think this works well for you. So something has gone astray here. But it does follow decades of an American policy which is impossible to see as consistent or credible and that doesn't stand up to scrutiny, not only in terms of these safeguards, what you have in one context versus what you're demanding in another. But if we just zoom out for a moment, the biggest elephant in the room, which is that Israel is a nuclear-armed state in the region. If you actually want a denuclearized, a WMD-free Middle East, West Asia, then you don't continue to indulge your ally, who not only is free of any kind of inspection regime, but who has a nuclear weapon. So you can't be serious on this front. That's one of the things that's hobbled and undermined this whole Iran obsession all along. By the way, I think if Saudi were hell-bent on a nuclear weapons program, there are simpler ways of getting there. There is the relationship with Pakistan. People have often pointed to that. But this is likely to lead to more of a potential proliferation. Other states in the region are going to look at it and say, well, maybe we need to be in the business of an enrichment program that could, as and when needed, be used.
7: And briefly,
8: be used elsewhere.
7: In about 30 seconds or so, but you talk about the optics of the United States reaching this deal with Saudi Arabia, nearing the 25th anniversary of the 9/11 attacks on the United States, where not only Osama bin Laden, but the majority of the hijackers were Saudi?
8: Look, I think that's something that may play out less, actually. You've just mentioned that, Juan. Others are going to be looking at that. But I doubt that's going to drive the conversation. I think the conversation will be much more driven by this moment in American relations in the West Asia, Middle East region. The fact that this is happening at a time where the US is back in an escalatory cycle with Iran, but where it does not look like the US has any better options now than it did during the earlier months of this war. And we're back testing not so much the history of US-Saudi relations, but we're back testing US resilience, US pain thresholds, as compared to those of Iran. There is no doubt that the US is doing great harm to Iran. Iran is taking major hits. But will the US be able to continue with this? To what end? What is it trying to achieve? We don't have any good answers to any of those questions. And we could well see a further escalation without any of that being resolved. And we're back actually arguing over how do you reverse something that didn't exist when you started this illegal war, which is the whole question of opening the Hormuz Straits. So I think Americans are going to see that this isn't working for them very quickly. It's an unpopular war, and I don't think the president is going to benefit from it.
0: Daniel Levy, president of the U.S. Middle East Project, former Israeli peace negotiator under two Israeli prime ministers, Ehud Barak and Yitzhak Rabin. Coming up, cockroach democracy, unarmed and dangerous. We'll speak to the prize-winning Indian author Arundhati Roy about the massive youth-led protests spreading across India. Stay with us.
9: Khatar, khatar, khatar, da innaus. Nata el hajar. Khatar, khatar, khatar, da innaus. نطق الحجر

0: Qatar. Danger by the Palestinian oud musician Huda Asfour, performing in our Democracy Now! Studio. To see her performances and her interview, go to democracynow.org. This is Democracy Now! I'm Amy Goodman with Juan Gonzalez. We turn now to India, where massive youth-led protests are spreading across India. On Thursday, thousands of young people staged another sit-in in New Delhi in defiance of Prime Minister Narendra Modi's government, which has violently cracked down on protesters. The protest movement is being led by the newly formed Cockroach Janata Party. The party was formed after India's Chief Justice compared India's unemployed youth to cockroaches and parasites. Protesters have been demanding the resignation of Modi's education minister. They're blaming him for the leak of national exam questions that were circulated on social media, forcing millions of students to retake the exam. Some students ended up dying by suicide after studying for the exam for years. One prominent Indian activist, Sonam Wangchuk, ended a 26-day hunger strike today that he began in solidarity with the cockroach movement. This is Abhijit Dipka, who founded the Cockroach Janata Party, speaking earlier this week after authorities violently attacked protesters in Delhi.
1: Today, what the Delhi police have done, the way they beat students, the way they hit them in their heads, it was very shameful. Due to this, the country's reputation is being damaged worldwide. And we all know why Delhi police did all of this, because they received orders from Narendra Modi and Amit Shah.
0: We go now to New Delhi, where we're joined by the prize-winning Indian writer and activist Arundhati Roy. She has a new piece for Wire headlined Cockroach Democracy, Unarmed and Dangerous. Arundhati begins her piece by writing, quote, "For the first time in years, it feels wonderful to be Indian. Just when hope seemed lost, they came, young roaches riding in on the rain." Arundhati Roy, take it from there. Talk about what's happening in the streets of India and the movement adopting the name of the justice who called them cockroaches.
2: Well, what's happening in India, what's happening just kilometers from my home, where I will be shortly, is not thousands, Amy, but tens and tens of thousands of young people who have just flooded into the city. And now this has spread to cities all over North India, basically. And it started off as students, of course, as you said, you know, Abhijit Dipke, just as a joke, wrote on Instagram, what if all the cockroaches came together? And they did, first online, and now in physical form, they're out everywhere in India, young people protesting and officially demanding the resignation of the education minister under whose, in the last, since 2014, the opposition says there have been 152 paper leaks, not a single conviction for anybody doing that. But more than that, the undermining of the entire system of education in India, which was and used to be a good system. But now the whole thing has, if you listen to the slogans and if you see the chanting, everything has shifted to directly attacking Modi. And this has just never happened since 2014 when he became prime minister, or 2002 when he became the chief minister of Gujarat. So it's really a generation whose parents and grandparents wore those Modi masks and chanted Modi, Modi, Modi and got him into power. It is their children now who are saying the emperor has no clothes, and the mockery and the humor, it's just unbelievable. It's unbelievable what's going on. The dancing, the singing, that old, you know, really boring Gandhian protest style has gone. It's just so exuberant and joyful. But as I said in the piece that I wrote, there are two things. One is that this is the protesters. There are Hindus, Muslims, Christians, Buddhists. It's a sort of demonstration of what we would like India to be. But the fact is that the majority of them, the great majority of them, are the children of Modi's you know, Hindu right-wing constituency. And therefore, there is a certain protection. You know, they are not Muslims, they're not Sikhs, they're not Christians, they're not Kashmiris. So is the police going to just shoot them down? I mean, things are coming to a stage where you almost think that they're going to call out the army, but will the army agree to kill their own children? I don't know. So it's a very tricky situation right now.
3: And Arundhati, how would you compare the cockroach uprising in India to recent other youth-led movements in nearby countries in Nepal and Bangladesh and Sri Lanka? And also, this is coming at a time when the more traditional Marxist or left-wing parties in India, in some of the states of India where they long had major power, have suffered electoral defeats. So that the left has been left sort of reeling from these defeats. I'm wondering if you could respond to that as well.
2: Well, how would I compare it to Bangladesh, Nepal, and Sri Lanka? You know, I don't think those comparisons would be correct, because India is too vast and diverse a country for, you know, a simple sort of student-led coup to take over. It's just like, for example, the whole of South India, although they are supporting this movement, they have largely been unaffected by Modi, you know, and so the rage against him isn't there because he doesn't exist there. So India is too large a country for something like that. But you'd have to ask, you know, of course, the left has been pushed back. The traditional, what we call the parliamentary left, has been pushed back. You know, it only really exists in Kerala as a proper party. But the left is certainly inside this protest. You know, the young left student unions are in there. And initially, they were the ones who stabilized the protest because they know how to do it. A lot of young people were coming in. And there are people from everywhere, you know, like Sonam Wangchuk, who was on hunger strike, was initially very much a supporter of the BJP. You know, now he's called off his fast. But the thing is that the protest is way beyond its individual components right now. But the real thing that I said is that, you know, why is the Prime Minister refusing to make the small step of making the education minister resign? One of the reasons is that they rule like a cabal. They know too much about each other to, you know, be able to be sacked and so on. They know terrible things about each other. And the second reason is that the BJP has gamed the election system. It has reconstituted the composition of the election commission. It has reconstituted voter rolls in which, you know, millions of people are missing and millions of phantom names exist. The machines, the electoral voting machines are tampered with. The courts look away. The police are not neutral. The bureaucracy is completely complicit. So it feels that it can do anything. It'll win an election because it's the richest political party in the world, and it is backed by the richest industrialists in the world. It can buy anything, it can break anyone, and ultimately, you know, even these young people, they're just very young people, you know, they don't know the forces that can come in and subvert them and beat them down and discredit them. All that is still to come. Paramilitary forces are being flown in. But the situation is very tricky, very fluid. We don't know what's going to happen.
3: And could you talk about the extent of the youth unemployment crisis in India today?
2: The youth unemployment crisis is beyond belief, you know. And I don't want to quote figures to you because those figures are rubbish. You know, for example, people who are, you know, selling peanuts on the road or somehow trying to survive are counted as employed people. Basically, there is a crisis of unemployment from the bottom to the top because of AI now and so on. So really, the future of this country is so rocky. It feels like a like a sort of decomposing corpse wrapped in tissue paper, and suddenly everything is beginning to leak out. And as always happens with governments like this, I mean, 5 days of 10 days ago, if somebody made a mildly off-color joke about Modi, they would be in jail. Today, you have millions of people mocking him in ways which I just can't even explain. I mean, you cannot repeat those words on TV, but I don't even know how the man can come out and make a speech again, because everyone just falls about laughing. You know, earlier it used to be just a handful of us. Now it's this whole young generation who I just want to hug because they're so hilarious.
0: Arundhati, if you can talk more about them reshaping the narrative of the government-controlled media, challenging Modi's carefully constructed image to the world because they're using Instagram, they're using YouTube, as they reshape the narrative of these protests to a global audience.
2: So I'll start by saying that the most wicked element in India in the last, since Modi came to power has been the corporate-owned mainstream media. It's not just that they're frightened. They are part of the project, enthusiastically a part of the project. We have this saying over here, I'll first say it in Hindi. It says, Desh ko char log chalate hain, do bechte hain, do Kharite Charo Gujarati, which means that four people run this country, two sell it, two buy it, and all four are from the state of Gujarat. And these four are the Prime Minister, the Home Minister, and the two industrialists, Ambani and Adani. Now, Ambani own something like 27 news channels. Adani just bought one of the most neutral news channels called NDTV, and now that's fallen too. So the news media are like the captains. I call them the screaming television, live screaming TV, because they're just like the captains of lynch mobs. They get people arrested, they dehumanize people, they discredit people, they lie. And on the other hand, we have some incredibly brave YouTubers, both in English and in Hindi and in other languages. You have this, and this young generation, I mean, Modi tried to jam the internet in Jantar Mantar, where the protest is happening. Now it's happening all over. And these kids, you can't mess around with them on the internet, you know. So if you look at Instagram, all of us are just falling about laughing. None of us can sleep at night because it's so funny what they're doing. And in a second, you know, this man who goes around making these ridiculous speeches abroad and hugging world leaders, like recently he was in Indonesia and he was like, January 26th is Indian Republic Day, 2 + 6 = 8, and the Indonesian Prime Minister's birthday is 17th, so 1 + 7, something like this. You know, now everyone just, there's nothing he can say and nothing he has said in the past years, which is not just being taken apart and people are just keeling over laughing. So how do you correct that image? He can't get that back. He may beat these people down. He may discredit them. Some of their leaders may sell them out, you know. The kids are like, you have to see those videos. They're going to the police saying, sir, it's really hot. Can you put those water cannons on? And then they're dancing in the water cannons. And please give me some tear gas. And, you know, it's just like, oh, my God, your baton is taller than me. You know, little kids, little girls are saying, and the girls are the most foul-mouthed of all. It's just, I don't know how to explain it, but it's just exuberance that's making up a whole heaven for someone like me.
0: Well, we don't want to keep you from the protest. So Arundhati Roy, thank you so much for being with us. Award-winning writer and activist. Her critically acclaimed memoir headlined, titled Mother Mary Comes to Me. Also, she's received numerous awards, including the Booker Prize for her first novel, The God of Small Things. We'll link to her new article, Cockroach Democracy, Unarmed and Dangerous, at democracynow.org. Coming up, we go to Puerto Rico. A Republican congressman wants to limit birthright citizenship there and in other U.S. territories. We'll also look at a new documentary called Farmers of the Sea. Stay with us.

0: Tocando, Touching by Helado Negro and Reina Tropical for their new collaboration, Helado Tropical. This is Democracy Now!, democracynow.org. I'm Amy Goodman with Juan Gonzalez. Last week, Virginia Republican Congressmember Morgan Griffith introduced the End Birthright Citizenship for the Territories Act, which would limit automatic citizenship in Puerto Rico and other U.S. territories to only children born to U.S. citizens or legal permanent residents starting in 2027. Congressman Griffith said in a press release his focus is on cracking down on quote-unquote, birth tourism. And that while the Supreme Court affirmed last month that birthright citizenship is a constitutional right, it also, quote, leaves the door open, unquote, for congressional action on citizenship in the U.S. territories. His legal reasoning relies on the controversial early 20th century cases known as the insular cases, in which the Supreme Court ruled the Constitution doesn't fully apply to the territory, saying the quote-unquote, uncivilized races who, quote-unquote, infest the territories are, quote-unquote, unfit. In a press release, Griffith said, quote, just like Congress possesses the power to grant the territories constitutional rights in statute, we have the power to take them away in statute. The legislation would impact Guam, Puerto Rico, the Northern Mariana Islands, and the U.S. Virgin Islands. People born in American Samoa are already not classified as citizens. Vice President J.D. Vance has said on Fox News he's in favor of the idea. This latest attempt to restrict rights in the U.S. territories coincides with the 10th anniversary of PROMESA, the law that established a fiscal control board in Puerto Rico to oversee finances on the island and restructure its debt. But its power and impact extends far beyond that. The law was passed in June 2016. For more, we turn now to two guests. Efrain Rivera-Ramos joins us from San Juan. He's a law professor, former dean at the University of Puerto Rico Law School, and author of The Legal Construction of Identity, The Judicial and Social Legacy of American Colonialism in Puerto Rico. And we're joined by Juan Carlos Davila. He's here with us in our New York studio, filmmaker, activist, and journalist from Puerto Rico. His latest film for PBS is titled Farmers of the Sea, the third in a trilogy of films on the Puerto Rican working class. We're going to talk about that documentary in a minute. But first, Professor Efrain Rivera-Ramos, if you can talk about this effort to strip citizenship or birthright citizenship for some in Puerto Rico. Explain what's going on here.
1: Well, thank you very much. What I would like to say is that this is obviously an attempt to start tampering with the citizenship situation of the people of the territories. The title of the bill that has been presented is to end birthright citizenship in the territories. Now, that's a very broad concept, and it could lead to other developments in the future that would affect, could affect the citizenship status of everybody in Puerto Rico or everybody born in Puerto Rico or in the other territories. So I would like to raise a flag about that possibility. The bill itself, if read generously, says that if the bill is passed, as of January 1st, 2027, children born of non-U.S. citizens and non-U.S. residents living in Puerto Rico would not be considered U.S. citizens anymore as it is now. Now, anybody born in Puerto Rico, regardless

0: that this would impact only the children of those who are living in Puerto Rico without being permanent residents or U.S. citizens. Now, if you read the bill, that is not what it says in the first part of the bill. That, if you read just the first part of the bill, it says that people born in Puerto Rico from 1941 to 2027 would be considered U.S. citizens, but not after that. It is not until the very last provision of the bill that it tries to clarify that this applies only to children born of non-U.S. citizens and non-U.S. residents. So there is a degree of ambiguity in the way that the bill is constructed that may cause problems in the future. But even if it is interpreted the way that the congressman has said, it does create problems for a substantial sector of people living in Puerto Rico. We do have a substantial immigrant population. Most of it comes from the Dominican Republic, although we also have immigrants from Haiti and from other parts of Latin America and the Caribbean. If the bill is passed, the effect would be to create a very special underclass of people living in Puerto Rico who will lose many of its rights, many of the rights that they may enjoy right now. This would be like creating a minority within a minority, in the sense that after the U.S. Supreme Court case, Barbara versus Trump, children born of non-residents and non-U.S. citizens born in the United States, people born in the United States under those circumstances, are still considered citizens. If the bill is passed, an exception will be made for those born under the same conditions in Puerto Rico and the territories. So this is an attempt at creating a subclass of people who can be discriminated against even more, and who could be simply disregarded as human beings with rights, living within the jurisdiction of the United States, because the territories, after all, are placed under the jurisdiction of the United States. So that's, that would be my concern.
1: Professor Rivera Ramos, I wanted to ask you also about the PROMESA situation. It's 10 years since Congress and President Obama set up PROMESA. It was supposed to be a temporary fiscal control board. And yet here we are 10 years later, and it is still effectively running the affairs of the island of Puerto Rico, a U.S.-appointed board, effectively ending the claims of the United States that Puerto Rico was an autonomous territory. I'm wondering your sense of where PROMESA goes from here. Have the people of Puerto Rico become accustomed to having their decisions made by an appointed group of largely outsiders?
0: Well, I think that many people have become accustomed to that, although we can also have witnessed a growing criticism of the board. It is viewed by many people in Puerto Rico, with reason, as a colonial entity that was imposed by the U.S. Congress upon Puerto Rico and Puerto Ricans. As you have said, it is an unelected board that exercises a great deal of power over Puerto Rico. It has taken over many of the governmental operations.

0: operations of the Puerto Rican government, I mean. And it has made decisions that have had a very deleterious effect on Puerto Rico and on many sectors of Puerto Rico, especially the most vulnerable. The board has focused its operations on the fiscal end of the economy of Puerto Rico. And I think it is the consensus of most economists in Puerto Rico that that has been a huge mistake. Puerto Rico is in need of an economic development plan, of strengthening the provision of essential services to the population, of having a sound economic policy in place, of getting rid of many distortions of the economy, such as corruption, waste, incompetence, etc. And the board has done almost nothing regarding those very crucial aspects of the Puerto Rican economy. So I think that some people might say that the board has had some positive effect in terms of the restructuring of the debt. But even that hasn't been as as important as it was needed to be done. And it has entirely disregarded the economic development aspects of the Puerto Rican economy. So I think that in the end, it has been a failure.
1: We are also joined by Juan Carlos Davila, who has covered the resistance PROMESA for years, but now has a new documentary about the local fishing industry in the Puerto Rican island of Vieques, where for more than 60 years, the U.S. Navy used much of the island as a bombing range, exploding by one estimate as much as 3 million pounds of ordnances containing napalm, depleted uranium, lead, and other toxic chemicals. Public protests led to the closure of the base in 2003. Juan Carlos Davila has been reporting on Vieques for years. His latest film just came out on PBS, Farmers of the Sea, focusing on how access to fishing is changing due to climate change and also the impacts of contamination. This is a clip.
2: I cannot tell you that lobster fishing is bad, but compared to previous years, the decline has been significant. There are many reasons why this is happening, right? The reality of the matter is that this changes every year. The reefs aren't like they used to be. There are reefs where you find no marine life, no sponges. There are many fishes that you used to catch before that you rarely find now. Like what happened with the conch? You almost don't find trunkfish.
3: Look, those really are turtles.
2: I am almost certain that the issue of global warming and pollution has caused fishing to be farther away from the coast. And this is accelerating a lot. We need to find a way to at least decelerate this as much as we can.
1: Part of Farmers of the Sea, Juan Carlos Davila, congratulations on this beautiful portrait of both the fisher people and climate change. Talk about why you made this film.
4: Well, The reason I really made this film is because when we address the topic of food insecurity in climate change, or how climate change is going to produce food insecurity, we tend to look a lot at what is happening in the land. But there's so many people in the world, especially coastal communities, island, that depend on the food that comes from the sea for their livelihood, to develop their economies, to bring food to the table to their children. For example, if you look at Puerto Rico, the reefs in Puerto Rico, they are facing an alarming amount of bleaching, and it's really destroying the ocean wildlife, which eventually is having an effect, a direct effect on the food that we can get from the sea. And the fishermen in Vieques say, and other fishermen in Puerto Rico, the ocean is that industry that always has jobs available, because you can go and fish and come back and sell that fish. But also, even if you are not able to sell that fish, you can provide food for your family so it doesn't go hungry. So this just shows one of those the food insecurity in the ocean is also another layer of complication in climate change, and it just shows, how the Caribbean has another complication when we are thinking about how we are situated geographically in one of the front lines of climate change. So it's not just about, we're not only facing strongest hurricanes now, but we're also facing food. We could face food shortages, especially the islands that depend so much on the food that comes from the sea.
5: And Juan Carlos, we only have about less than a minute left, but we'll do a post show. But could you also talk about what has the United States military and the government done about cleaning up Vieques, which was essentially a fishing community before they occupied it and destroyed it for so many years?
4: So the fishing community, the federal agencies, really what they do is that they inform the community of what they're doing. Just in general, what they do is that they have been gathering the bombs that they are able to see on the surface and piling them up and really much exploding them in Vieques. But then there's also many other bombs which also releases another type of contamination. But there's also a lot of bombs buried thousands and thousands of bombs in the water that they haven't picked up.
1: We have to leave it there. Juan Carlos Davila, filmmaker, journalist, actress from Puerto Rico, will link to your piece, Farmers of the Sea, for PBS. Senon and the Rebel Boats documentary will premiere at the Black Star Film Festival in Philadelphia.

0: Welcome. You're listening to Latin Waves with your hosts, Sylvia and Stuart Richardson. Latin Waves is more than just hot rhythms. This is a show about community, about creating a culture that is inclusive and based on fairness. Because everyone deserves dignity, respect, and has something to contribute. A new world is possible, and it all starts with us.
1: Capitalism does not have any duration. It does not exist outside our activity. If capitalism exists today, it's not because it was created 100 or 200 years ago. If capitalism exists today, it is because people are producing it today.
2: Welcome to this week's edition of Latin Waves. We speak to John Holloway, author of Crack Capitalism and Changing the World Without Taking Power. He speaks about the role of the individual in perpetuating a system based on capital and consumption. As John puts it, the question we should be asking ourselves is not how do we defeat capitalism, but why do we keep reproducing it every day?
0: John Holloway is the author of Crack Capitalism, Change the World Without Taking Power. He's also the author of Zapatista, Rethinking Revolution in Mexico and Global Capital, National State and Politics of Money. Thank you very much for joining us today. Now, in your book, Crack Capitalism, your latest book, you argue that radical change can only come about through creation, the creation and expansion and multiplication of cracks in the capitalist system. Can you give us an example of how an average person creates cracks in this system?
1: I think we do it all the time, in fact. As a way into talking about that, there was something that really caught my attention in the email that you sent me, where at the bottom of the email, and I suppose at the bottom of all the emails that you send, there's a quotation from Arundhati Roy, which says, "Another world is not only possible, she is on her way. On the quiet day, I can hear her breathing." I mean, that seems to me an absolutely beautiful quotation. I didn't know it at all. But it seems to me that that is what I'm trying to do in the book, to listen to the breathing of this other world, this other possible world. And I think that breathing is actually something that is present in all of us and present in our everyday lives. So I think central part of my argument is really that there is nothing special about being anti-capitalist, that we are all anti-capitalist in one way or another. I mean, some of us are very committed and conscious of being anti-capitalist. Others just see it in terms of decency, in terms of love, in terms of the way, the sort of way we want to relate to the people around us. So you can think of this other world that is breathing. You can think of it, say, in terms of the Zapatistas, who were on a very big scale and a very clear project to actually create another world here and now. But you can also think of it in terms of a gardener. I mean, somebody who just cultivates a garden in order to create a different world with a different relationship with the plants. I mean, a relationship with other forms of life that goes against the dreadful destruction of life that capitalism implies. One of the things that I say at the beginning is really that the book is the story of many, many people, of millions, perhaps billions. It is the story of the composer in London who expresses his anger and his dream of a better society through the music he composes. It is the story of the gardener in Cholula who creates a garden to struggle against the destruction of nature, of the car worker in Birmingham who goes in the evenings to his garden allotment so that he has some activity that is meaning and pleasure for him, of the indigenous peasants in Ovantik Chiapas who create an autonomous space of self-government and defend it every day against the paramilitaries who harass them, of the university professor in Athens who creates a seminar outside the university framework for the promotion of critical thought, of the friends in Porto Alegre who form a choir just because they enjoy singing, of the theater director in Vienna who decides she will use her skills to open a different world to those who see her plays, of the radio presenter in Vancouver, I could have added, who creates a program in order to open up other types of discussion that go against the logic of capitalism, of, the people who just try and create relations with the people around them that don't follow the logic of money, that don't follow the logic of profit. And if you think of anti-capitalism in that way, you begin to see that really all the time we're trying to break with this logic that we know is destroying the world and that we feel all the time as something oppressive and alien. You know, so that these kind of little spaces or little moments I call cracks, because they seem to be cracks in the logic of capitalist development. The processes of negation and creation, processes in which we say, no, we don't want capital. We want to create something else. So it's really going beyond shouting against the capitalists and trying to create, begin to create the other world that we so desperately need. But we don't do it, seems to me, on a big scale. We do it sometimes on a big scale, but lots of times we do it on a small, very small scale, just with friends, say, creating a community garden. And sometimes we just, they're not necessarily cracks in space. They can be cracks in time. You know, now in the half hour of this interview, or however long we take, you know, our concern is really, how do you bring to life this other world that we can hear breathing? How do we nurture it? How do we create something different? Not how do we make money for the next half hour, but how do we go in a different logic? And I suppose that most of your listeners are really thinking in the same terms. The book is about how you can hear the breathing of the other world through these cracks, through these different moments of negation and creation. But not only that, also to think about the problems that they face, because, you know, although it's clear that these cracks are very inspiring and very exciting, it's also very clear that they have very big problems, precisely because they run counter to the logic of capitalist development. So I'm trying to think, on the one hand, kind of sing a song of praise, I suppose, for the cracks, and on the other hand, to think, yeah, we mustn't romanticize them too much, because they are within the context of a capitalist society that is running on a mad chase towards the destruction of humanity altogether. So how do we actually think about that clash between the two logics? And how do we nurture and give strength to the cracks that begin to open a different world?
0: Invariably, people are kind of associating capitalism with freedom and democracy. And this problem with using the language interchangeably really troubles me, because I don't think that this is the case. I think that the language has been co-opted. And when we talk about freedom, we are talking about choices. We're talking about market choices. And within a choice based society, those with more money have more choices. Those with wealth have power to decide, and the rest of us are not invited to the table to make decisions. So I wonder if you could focus on the myths that sustain capitalism. What are some of those myths, and what prevents us from looking beyond creating something new and imagining, as you point out, using our creativity to imagine something new?
1: I think that possibly the strongest myth that sustains capitalism is simply the idea that there isn't any alternative, that we can't, the idea that we can't change it. I mean, it just seems to me so obvious now that capitalism is an absolute disaster. I mean, it's an absolute disaster, not only because of the way in which it creates great inequalities, but I mean, we all know now, I think, that if we don't break with capitalism, then it is very, very likely that the human life will not last for very long. I mean, we know what capitalism and its dynamic is doing to to nature, to the natural preconditions of our own existence. We know the sort of violence that it's creating. We know the inequality. We know the stress of, the stress that we live through at work every day. Okay, I mean, they're kind of myths of freedom and democracy, but we know also that the political system is a farce. We know that elections are not going to change things radically. We know that freedom is limited by money, that it's a farcical freedom. I suppose what I feel is perhaps what we should do is think that really most of us know that capitalism is a disaster. What we don't see is the existence of alternatives, and the existence of alternatives not only are not so much in terms of great revolutions, but the existence of alternatives in the way in which we do things every day. I mean, if we go out for a meal with friends, for example, right? This is, in many ways, normally an anti-capitalist process. I mean, not in the sense that we're going to steal the food. I mean, maybe we will, but that's not what I was thinking of. Just in the sense that we sort of discuss together democratically, well, where will, what type of food would we like? Where will we go to eat? What time will we meet? And so on. I mean, that kind of push towards self-determination is actually part, a very deep part of our everyday lives. And it is something that runs counter to the determination of decisions by money and by profit. My feeling is that really left discourse much of the time concentrates too much on denouncing capitalism. I think that is important. I mean, I think it is important all the time to say what an awful system it is and how unjust, and to point it out in detail. But I think perhaps it's more important at the stage at which we're at the moment, it's more important to say, well, yeah, I mean, capitalism is just an awful system. Capitalism is our suicide. What are we going to do about it? We can no longer think in terms of revolution in 50 years' time. That's silly. What are we going to do about it now? How do we come out of capitalism now? How do we nurture this other society or other world that we can hear breathing, according to the quotation from Aaron Betty Roy?
0: One of the key components that you're describing about an alternative is to begin asking the question, if we're not going to be organized in a hierarchical way where we're abiding to some political official or someone who is elected, and by that we dismiss our own responsibility, then I guess what you're proposing is to create something where we're horizontally organized and also equally responsible for the outcomes of whatever we put in place. And the biggest obstacle to seeing a world that's not based on a hierarchy and a structure of dominance of, you know, of men over women or of manager over worker, etc., is usually the idea that we can possibly organize ourselves and be able to resolve conflicts if we're all equal. How do we bridge that gap then? Because that's another, I think, obstacle that we face. We've been so accustomed to seeing ourselves in this hierarchy, seeing the person at the top as having this almost unchallenged authority, and we give legitimacy without questioning. Why? Why do we do that? You know, could we do it differently?
1: I suppose three answers occur to me. Firstly, the example I gave a moment ago, I mean, just look at our own lives and look at the way we decide things in lots and lots and lots of instances is not hierarchical. We actually have a daily practice of horizontalism. We have a daily practice of trying to find common solutions together. Secondly, I think if you look at the social movements, the anti-capitalist movements, especially of the last 15, 20 years, before that as well, but it's become an important theme of the last 15, 20 years. If you look at the Zapatista movement in Chiapas, if you look at the uprising in Argentina at the beginning of the decade, if you look at movements all around the world and the way in which they are placing emphasis on developing different sorts of forms of organization precisely to encourage people to participate fully or to articulate their views fully, to reach decisions that we all share, then I think you can learn from that experience, I mean, just how well horizontal decision-making can work or does work in the vast majority of cases. And the third point, I think, is simply that we can't go, I mean, it's clear we can't go on the way we're going. Now, if we go on the way we're going, it's really quite likely that we'll destroy the world or destroy human life on the world. In some sense, we have to assume our own responsibility for the future of humanity. You know, we can no longer say, well, it's the responsibility of the leaders, it's the responsibility of the president or the prime minister or the politicians or the leader of the party or the revolutionary leaders. No, when you're kind of faced with catastrophe, then the only possible thing is to take our own responsibility.
0: What inspires your work?
1: I suppose what we all see around us is, on the one hand, a system of social cohesion, a kind of coherent system that seems to knit together so logically, so rationally, and so terribly destructively. I mean, that we want to scream. It's difficult to watch the news on television, for example, without wanting to scream. So that's on the one hand. And on the other hand, I suppose, what we also see around us, really all the time, is struggles against this system. Fantastic struggles, lots of times, or just tiny little struggles, which are also fantastic as well. I suppose that's what inspires my work. And then, yeah, obviously just thinking about that and reading about that and reading people who are thinking about that.
0: I was interviewing Bruce Dixon, and he was talking about how if a corporation were truly human, the corporation VP, for instance, the one responsible for the spill in the Gulf of Mexico, would be now about 120 years. And he points out how these organizations are immortal, and their actions are often excluded from the responsibilities of other human beings. So as you're talking about what inspires you, as you're talking about the way we are changing, the way we are struggling, the legacy of resistance, I think about the connection, right? The connection of people becoming awakened to this world that has sort of inverted, co-opted our language and used it against us, you know, where we're giving rights to corporations to pollute and kill people openly, where we're giving a mass industry like militarism the right to use our wealth that we'd like to use for health and education to kill others and bring disaster to the lives of millions in other places, you know, people who have, like us, brothers, sisters, mothers. So it's important that we look at this stage, I think, not only as a turning point, but also as a key catalyst for what moves us to act. In your book, you call us to action. What would you ask people to do? What do you hope will come out of people reading your book?
1: I'm not sure if I call people to action. I think what I want to do really is for us to recognize that we are already acting in lots of ways. You know, that also things that we consider insignificant are very often the creation or the possible creation of a different world. I suppose what I'm trying to do is say, look, that the answer really lies with ourselves. It lies with ourselves Because the problem is not the corporations. The problem is ourselves. The problem is that on the one hand, we are creating capitalism. And on the other hand, we are also trying to do something else. We are creating capitalism because the fundamental problem is not actually capital. The fundamental problem is the labor that creates capital. If you think of these cracks, if you think of this breadth of the other possible world, or these different areas of breathing of the other possible world, then you can see really that they're distinguished by the attempt to create a different sort of activity, different sorts of relationships, different sort of logic. Okay. On the other hand, we know that we also labor. Most of us have to sell our labor power, our ability to work, to capital in order to produce things that will sell, or in order to promote in some way the conditions of capitalist reproduction. Okay. So we're kind of caught by this bifurcation, if you like, of this antagonism between capitalist labor, the labor of actually producing and reproducing capital on the one hand, and developing an activity that makes sense to us on the other hand. So the way I see the possibility of change, and the way in which I see what's happening at the moment, is in terms of a revolt of doing against labor. I think more and more over the last 15, 20 years, we have come to understand that the struggle against capital is not the struggle of labor against capital. It is, in fact, the struggle against the labor that produces capitalism. In other words, the struggle is to reject the sort of activity that produces the corporations, that produces, of course, the weapons, that produces commodities, and to try and develop an activity that has sense for us, I think. It's an activity that we consider useful or necessary. And I think we're all in that. I mean, you're producing and the host of this program, but you're doing it because this is an activity that has sense to you. I'm a university professor. Okay, in that sense, I sell my labor power and I get paid for it. And I have to go through certain hoops that I hate. But I also try and develop my activity in a way that makes students critical, in a way that I enjoy, in a way in which the focus of teaching and of learning really becomes the question of how we can move on, how we can overcome capital. I assume that all our listeners are caught in this sort of antagonism that actually cuts through us. I mean, we are schizophrenic just by the fact of living in an antagonistic society. We are schizophrenic. So the question of how we strengthen the cracks is the question of how do we strengthen our own doing against labor? How do we actually turn our activity more and more against labor? And that actually takes us into a whole, I mean, part of the argument is that labor brings with it all sorts of things, historically and logically, that labor, or what Marx calls abstract labor, capital-producing labor, brings with it a certain form of sexuality, a certain form of relation to nature, a certain concept of time, a certain certain forms of organization. And that if we try to break that, as we are doing, if we break with that, then what we do is we develop other forms of sexuality, other forms of relation with nature, other concepts of time, other forms of organization. And I think that's what's happening in the anti-capitalist movement at the moment, that there is a kind of a deep shift taking place. And the deep shift has as its axis the rejection of labor and the understanding of anti-capitalism, not as the struggle of labor, but the struggle of a different type of activity. A central point of that is the question of time. Capital up very much with the notion of clock time, huh? But the idea that time is something outside us, that time is something that moves forward independent of our activity. And that is what gives us the idea that capitalism exists from one day to another to another. Whereas really the problem is to break that concept of time and to understand that, no, time is not independent of our activity. Capitalism does not have any duration. It does not exist outside our activity. If capitalism exists today, it's not because it was created 100 or 200 years ago. If capitalism exists today, it is because people are producing it today. So that means that the question of revolution, the question of how to break with capitalism, it's not the question of how do we break, how do we abolish something that exists. It is really the question of how do we stop producing capitalism? How do we stop making capitalism? And the only way in which we can stop making capitalism is by creating something else. And I think that, it may sound a very roundabout or complicated way of saying it, but I think that's actually what's happening. I mean, it's really this awareness that it's not the question of building up the great organization. It's not a question of overthrowing the state. That's not revolution. Revolution is actually saying, well, no, we're not going to act in that way. We're not going to labor. We're not going to structure our activity from one day to another in terms of the needs of capital. We are going to do something else. We're going to stop making capital.
0: For people listening to this, you know, it seems like an alien idea to consider that we create capital by becoming commodified units ourselves, right? By allowing ourselves to become just another form of commodification, the way we made our life available and act in the workplace without a connection to how that impacts all the other aspects of our lives. The Industrial Revolution had this many ideas that, you know, it will bring us leisure, that with all this technology that people will work less. But you're right. Instead, we are producing more. We're constantly producing more that feeds and maintains the structure of capitalism. How can people access your book?
1: People in charge of the distribution are Fernwood Books.
0: That's fantastic. Thank you so much for being with us today, John. John Holloway is my guest. He is the author of many books, including, well, his book, Change the World Without Taking Power, Zapatista, Rethinking Revolution in Mexico and Global Capital, National State and the Politics of Money, and his latest book, Crack Capitalism. Thank you again for being with us.
1: Thank you very much indeed, Sylvia.
0: Take care.
1: Thank you.
0: We have come to the end of our program. 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I am Sylvia Richardson. 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
3: 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I'm Alex Wise.

0: this is a pathway to get people more connected to the issues around climate change and start to understand how we can all make a difference. It starts within our own communities. It starts with appreciating the wonder of the animals that are living among us and our participation in those ecosystems.
1: Many listeners are probably familiar with the term misanthrope, combining the Greek misein, to hate, and anthropos, human. It means someone who doesn't like people, and most of us probably know one or two such folks, for better or for worse. But today, we're talking about synanthropes, plants and animals that live and thrive by hanging around human beings in human environments. This week on Sea Change Radio, we speak with Dan Werb, an epidemiologist whose new book, Our Wild Familiars, How Animals Are Adapting to Cities and Reshaping the Natural World, delves into the fascinating domain of synanthropic creatures. Come dumpster diving with us as we learn more about raccoons, rats, and coyotes, and how we're all existentially linked.

0: I'm joined now on Sea Change Radio by Dan Werb. He is an associate professor at UC San Diego, and his new book is entitled Our Wild Familiars: How Animals Are Adapting to Cities and Reshaping the Natural World. Dan, welcome to Sea Change Radio.
1: Thanks very much for having me, Alex.
0: You're an epidemiologist. Take us through your fascination with creatures that we all are familiar with but have never known them, probably, as synanthropes. What is a synanthrope and why did you decide to turn your attention to these creatures?
1: Sure. So synanthrope is this amazing word that refers to living organisms that have adapted to human-modified environments. So, you know, in simple language, these are urban creatures. They're urban wild animals like house sparrows and raccoons and squirrels. But they're also, you know, increasingly wilder, charismatic, interesting, sometimes threatened animals. You know, like we've seen coyotes moving into cities. We're now seeing in some places in North America, like in the Arctic Circle, polar bears that have become synanthropic. So they've become established in towns in the Arctic Circle. Coming out of the pandemic, I was really interested in finding a way to reconnect with the world around me. And, you know, I came upon this word synanthrope, and it really opened up a whole sort of world for me. You know, when you start understanding this class of creatures as kind of like adapted to urban spaces, the upshot here is that you then start understanding urban spaces as ecosystems. And that is a really cool way to begin to reconnect with the natural world, because, you know, the implication here is that you don't have to leave a city to reconnect with nature. Nature is all around us. And, you know, that's not just a cliche phrase. It's the truth in some really meaningful ways. You know, for a long time, biologists have considered cities as biological deserts. So places where nothing really could live, because these environments were so hostile that it seemed impossible that any form of life other than humans could really survive, let alone thrive there. But over the past 20 years, there's been this discipline of urban ecology that has emerged, where, you know, you have ecologists who aren't just ignoring urban environments, but are focusing on them and try to understand them as ecosystems in their own right. And surprisingly, what they found is that cities aren't biological deserts. In fact, they're quite the opposite. In a lot of cases, cities are more biodiverse than the areas that surround them.
0: In the book, you give us an example. Maybe you can expand on that. These urban micro ecosystems where you talk about, I forget what the animal is. Was it a raccoon or a rat? Dumpster diving in a Walmart parking lot. And now that sounds fine. But then go across the street where there's a 50 mile an hour speed limit. That's a completely different ecosystem, maybe 100 yards away.
1: Yeah, so this is the challenge that urban animals face when they're trying to adapt to these spaces, is that, you know, you think about a forest, right? Like a forest is a largely continuous environment. Yes, there may be a pond or a cliff or a, you know, a boulder, but by and large, these are environments that can be understood that are not, you know, they don't have like the absurd right angles and sharp turns that we have in cities. In cities, ecologists, you know, they think of different spaces in cities as a series of microhabitats. And just like what you're describing, you know, these microhabitats are separated by barriers that often make it really difficult, if not impossible, for animals to navigate across. So, you know, highways are a great example. A highway, you know, to us is a transit corridor. For an animal, it's like a speeding wall of metal.
0: It's a death trap.
1: It is a death trap. It is a boundary that is almost impossible for them to cross over. And so, you know, animals have to adapt to smaller fragmented ecosystems within cities. And they also have to understand the boundaries and the barriers that they face. And, you know, in the case of the raccoon, you know, the way this book is set up is that I visited a different city and profiled a different urban creature for every chapter. Chapter one starts in Toronto, where there are anywhere between 100,000 and 640,000 raccoons. So this is, Toronto is very much a raccoon city, so much so that, you know, in terms of the numbers, there is an actual city of raccoons living in the larger human city of Toronto. And raccoons have found a way, because they are so, their cognition is so plastic, that they're able to kind of adapt and learn and unlearn different lessons depending on the micro habitat that they find themselves in within cities. And so, you know, you talked about dumpster diving in a Walmart parking lot. That's very different than what they face just a few yards, you know, down the hill at a street, where they have to then make, you know, they have to navigate vehicles traveling at high speeds in two different directions. If they manage to cross the street, they might find themselves in a city park where they have to adapt to, you know, identifying garbages. Maybe there are coyotes in that park. Maybe there are other prey that they can feed on. Beyond that, maybe there are houses, right? And so then they have to navigate through attics or roofs or things like that. In each of these little microhabitats, they need to learn new lessons and discard the lessons that they've learned previously that won't serve them there. And in the case of raccoons, I mean, it's such a fascinating situation, because they are not primates. They should not be able to think like humans. But this paradigm reversal, right, where it's like you learn something and then you can unlearn it, is a very human trait. It's not a trait that is consistently found among the order of the carnivora, which the raccoons are a part of, like dogs or weasels or felines or anything like that. And yet raccoons have adapted. They've actually evolved in cities to be able to think differently, to solve all of these many puzzles.
0: The raccoon has been in the news just last week when Erling Haaland, the soccer star from Norway, came back off the plane to Norway holding a stuffed raccoon with like whiskey in it or something. It was just a curio, but it made me think, why the fascination with raccoons in Norway? They have raccoons in Norway, right?
1: I mean, they certainly have them in Germany. I don't know if there are raccoons as far north as Norway. That's a good question. I mean, I think they're, you know, in the case of Toronto, which was one of the FIFA World Cup host cities, you go to Toronto and you're confronted with imagery of raccoons, if not raccoons themselves, pretty much everywhere. You know, there are, the local airline is branded with a raccoon. There are so many raccoon-themed breweries and cafes. Like, a single raccoon died 10 years ago, and its death on a street corner actually prompted this bizarre viral situation where people were lining up and putting flowers down and giving it gifts and lighting votive candles. Eventually, it was called Conrad posthumously. And there is now on the site of where this single raccoon died in Toronto. And just to give you a sense, raccoons die in Toronto every day. There's nothing surprising about a raccoon death. But for whatever reason, this single raccoon death galvanized the entire city and became this worldwide viral phenomenon. And to the point that there is now a monument in Toronto to Conrad the raccoon. It's like a heritage moment in the city of Toronto, the death of this single raccoon. So yeah, they're fascinating creatures. They're cheeky. They are seemingly totally unafraid of humans. They're extremely intelligent, far more intelligent and canny than it feels like they should be. And, you know, the combination of their cognitive flexibility and their incredible capacity to manipulate objects with very flexible paws has made them a pretty unstoppable urban force.

0: Nancy. This is Alex Wise on Sea Change Radio, and I'm speaking to epidemiologist Dan Werb. His new book is Our Wild Familiars. So, Dan, we've been talking about raccoons, but let's talk about another very adaptable creature, the rat. I was shocked to hear that rats were almost extinct 50,000 years ago. These seem like pretty dynamic creatures, but that symbiosis with human existence has really allowed them to flourish. Why don't you expand?
1: Yeah, I mean, the story of the rat is really a story of its relationship and exploitation of human environments. 50,000 years ago, humans weren't, settling in large communities. They were hunter-gatherers. And it's about 10,000 years ago during the Neolithic Revolution when humans became agricultural, an agricultural species. That meant that we created these sedentary communities, larger communities, instead of just a few dozen humans together. There were now a few hundred humans that lived together and lived together in places where they were suddenly producing agricultural surpluses. That has been the lifeline for the rat. The rat's success in weathering this sort of like, brief risk of extinction really is related to the fact that it was an early adopter of human modified environments during the Neolithic. And since then, it has just been able to adapt itself to urban areas.
0: Both cerebrally and physiologically, right?
1: Yeah. I mean, so it's been at least 10,000 years that rats have been living and exploiting human communities, right? More recently, there's evidence of the fact that some urban environments can rapidly speed up rat evolution down to the level of their genome.
0: You give an example about New York City introducing these poisons to try to eradicate rats, but they just were like, we're fine after a few generations.
1: Exactly. Yeah. So in the 1950s, faced with a massive rat problem, New York City's sanitation department launched this huge campaign of rat poison. All right. So they just tried to poison their way through their rat problem using this anticoagulant rodenticide. And as you say, within just 10 years or so, rats became entirely immune to it.
0: And then they came up with a new one, right?
1: Yeah. They tried again with a different anticoagulant rodenticide, and the same thing happened. And there's evidence now of such intense evolution across rat populations in New York City that scientists have been able to identify different lineages of rats in uptown Manhattan versus downtown Manhattan. They are, and what this tells us is that they are breeding so successfully, they are creating so many offspring, and also that, once a rat gets established in a neighborhood, it's not going anywhere. And its children, its litter are not going anywhere either. They can stay in place. They don't have to travel very far. And slowly it is creating these different lineages of uptown and downtown rats in New York City, which is just a testament to how effective they have been at adapting themselves. Another, what I find totally fascinating about urban rats is that, over the past 50 million years, rats have been evolving longer teeth to crack harder foods, like to break through seeds, to basically navigate through a world that

0: worst food of New York City, it's pizza. Like, the New York City's love of pizza has actually prompted a rapid evolution in rats to adapt themselves to better consume it. And this is abruptly, as I said, it's abruptly reversed 50 million years of evolution towards sharper teeth.
1: That's crazy. I couldn't help but think, why did rats almost wipe out half of Europe? How do you explain the evolution of a creature that carried a disease that led to the bubonic plague? It seems like evolution was not working correctly for the rat, because the rat would benefit from more humans, not less.
0: Yeah, I mean, you know, there is this long-standing relationship between synanthropes, these urban animals, and pathogens. Again, this started in the Neolithic during the Neolithic Revolution, around 10,000 years ago. Before that, viruses did not cause epidemics among humans because there simply weren't enough humans in a particular community to start the transmission cycles required for pathogens to adapt themselves efficiently to infecting humans. It really took until we started gathering in agricultural communities starting 10,000 years ago that we started to see pathogens spill over into humans in a way that caused epidemics. This is when, you know, a number of different pathogens, lots of bacteria, tuberculosis. It was, the first indications of the Black Plague were during the Neolithic Revolution. And again, the reason is the presence of wild animals, synanthropes, in human modified environments, along with agricultural animals, so cattle. And that combination of animals has, you know, has only increased over the last 10,000 years, to the point where now, you know, we are in a situation in which the presence of wild animals in urban settings is one of the key risk factors for spillover events, for the next, you know, outbreak, epidemic, or pandemic. So there's this long-standing relationship. It's not all good news and, you know, fun times with the animals around us, though, you know, the book really is focused primarily on kind of that wonder that we can feel when we're connected with animals. But there is a, you know, a relatively sobering flip side to this, that if we want to create a sustainable relationship with the natural world, which is what we need to do if we want to reduce the risk of a future pandemic, like, it does start at a certain extent within urban settings and our understanding of how we can manage animal populations within urban settings. And, you know, that's, I don't think it's necessarily cause for despair. I actually just think that what we need to do is, again, recognize that urban centers are legitimate ecosystems in their own right. They're urban ecosystems. They're bizarre. They are built in our very strange image. And so the kinds of relationships between different species are often quite surprising. But they still obey the natural laws of the planet. And so if we start thinking about cities as ecosystems that are worthy of conservation, and in which we should be working towards kind of sustainable planning, I think that can really help solve a lot of these challenges that we have, not only around, you know, potential spillover events, but also around human-wildlife conflict. And you know, I would argue that this is a pathway to get people more connected to the issues around climate change and start to understand how we can all make a difference. It starts within our own communities. It starts with appreciating the wonder of the animals that are living among us and our participation in those ecosystems.

0: This is Alex Wise on Sea Change Radio, and I'm speaking to author Dan Werb. His new book is entitled Our Wild Familiars, How Animals Are Adapting to Cities and Reshaping the Natural World. So, Dan, you were talking about how over tens of thousands of years, synanthropes, these wild animals that live among us, you mentioned cattle, but let's turn to more urban domesticated animals. In your research, how have you found that these two types of creatures have overlapped and evolved either together or split off from each other?
1: Yeah, I mean, it's interesting, right? Like, they're one of the most ubiquitous wild animal in cities is a previously domesticated one, and that's the pigeon. And so there is this evolution within cities of domesticated animals becoming wilder. There's always also kind of speculation about whether some animals might simply domesticate themselves, and that has been the cause of some expert punditry recently around raccoons. But you know, pigeons are super interesting because we see them as this nuisance. They're always underfoot, but that's a feature of their adaptation to city life, not a bug. Pigeons, even though they don't realize it, have recognized that being close to humans is protective against attacks from other predators. So if a pigeon is underfoot, it's not going to be attacked by a red-tailed hawk or a coyote. Those animals would not dare to come into our space. And so, you know, it's fascinating the ways that different animals operate within urban ecosystems. As I said, it's often surprising and counterintuitive. It's part of the wonder, I think, of living in cities, that we have created these ecosystems that operate in such strange and complex ways.
0: Could you explain dogs and coyotes? That dynamic seems to be a constant ebb and flow in a lot of cities around North America.
1: Yeah, and you know, like there's some speculation around whether coyotes are even a separate species, right? Like coyotes and wolves, some biologists consider them the same, like two subspecies of the same species. And so coyotes, you know, they're both attracted to dogs in cities if they're looking for mates, while also, you know, in some cases, obviously being coming into conflict with dogs. If you visit Nextdoor posts, that online social network in a lot of cities, like you will see lots of concern around conflict and between coyotes and pets. And this is a real flashpoint, but I think it speaks again to the need for us to understand how we can modify our urban environments to reduce conflict. And that's going to be increasingly important as more and more wild animals move into urban centers over the next few decades.
0: Well, I have lots of other questions for you, but I recommend our listeners check out your new book instead and read that. Our Wild Familiars, How Animals Are Adapting to Cities and Reshaping the Natural World, Dan Werb. Dan, thanks so much for being my guest on Sea Change Radio.
1: Thanks for having me. It was super fun.

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0: From New York, this is Democracy Now!
1: Yes, this deal with Saudi Arabia, the energy deal, is contingent on this condition as far as the president is concerned. So we'll continue to talk with our Saudi counterparts to get the deal finalized and hopefully see them joining the Abraham Accords very soon.
0: A newly signed U.S.-Saudi nuclear deal is in question after President Trump said the deal is off unless Saudi Arabia normalizes relations with Israel. We'll speak to former Israeli negotiator Danielle Levy about this and President Trump's new threat to launch a massive attack on Iran. Then cockroach democracy, unarmed and dangerous. We'll talk to the prize-winning Indian writer and activist Arundhati Roy about the massive youth-led protests spreading across India.
2: Today, what the Delhi police have done, the way they beat students, the way they hit them in their heads, it was very shameful. Due to this, the country's reputation is being damaged worldwide. And we all know why Delhi police did all of this, because they received orders from Narendra Modi and Amit Shah.
0: Then to Puerto Rico. A Republican congressman wants to limit birthright citizenship in Puerto Rico and other U.S. territories. We'll get the latest and look at a new documentary about the fishermen from the Puerto Rican island of Vieques. It's called Farmers of the Sea.
3: I am almost certain that the issue of global warming and pollution has caused fishing to be farther away from the coast. This is accelerating a lot. We need to find a way to at least decelerate this as much as we can.
0: We'll speak to the filmmaker, Juan Carlos Davila. All that and more coming up. Welcome to Democracy Now!, democracynow.org, The War and Peace Report. I'm Amy Goodman. U.S. Central Command says it's concluded a 13th consecutive night of airstrikes against Iran. Blasts were reported in several cities, including Karamabad, Jask, and Bandar Abbas in Avas. A U.S. missile strike reportedly killed four people, leaving five others injured. Iran responded with attacks on Bahrain, Kuwait, and a U.S. air base in Jordan. On Wednesday, President Trump attended a dignified transfer ceremony at Dover Air Force Base in Delaware for four soldiers killed in action while deployed to U.S. bases in Jordan and Iraq. The soldiers are 19-year-old Isabella Gonzalez of Texas, 25-year-old Tyler James Feehan of Hawaii, 28-year-old Angel Rampersad of New York, and 30-year-old Michael Emmanuel Swinton of North Carolina. Trump saluted as their bodies were returned to the U.S. just hours later. The Pentagon lowered its official death toll for the Iran war to 14 from 18. Military officials told the New York Times the names were removed in part because their deaths occurred after President Trump declared a ceasefire in April. Meanwhile, President Trump has threatened a massive attack on Iran, saying it would be, quote, bigger than ever before, unquote, and that he's close to making a decision. The U.S. House of Representatives voted 214-208 Thursday to approve a resolution calling on President Trump to withdraw U.S. forces from hostilities against Iran. Four Republicans sided with Democrats in support of the measure, including Kentucky Congressmember Thomas Massie, who wrote ahead of the vote, quote, American servicemen and women are dying and gas and fertilizer prices are soaring. It's time to end this war, Massie said. It's the second time the House has voted for a resolution seeking to rein in Trump's power to wage war in Iran. Later on Thursday, the Senate voted 47-49 against advancing a similar war powers resolution. Pennsylvania Democratic Senator John Fetterman joined all but one Republican voting against the resolution. A new report finds President Trump's war against Iran has forced U.S. farmers to spend an additional $1.4 billion on diesel fuel compared to a year ago, an increase of more than 60%. On Thursday, the price of oil passed $100 a barrel for the first time since May as the U.S. and Iran exchanged fire and as Yemen's Houthis claimed attacks on Saudi oil tankers in the Red Sea following their announcement of a naval blockade on Saudi Arabia. The Food and Agriculture Organization reports global hunger declined for a third consecutive year last year, but progress remains fragile and far too slow to meet the UN Sustainable Development Goals by a 2030 deadline. The annual State of Food Security and Nutrition in the World report found 7.8% of the global population, or roughly 645 million people, face hunger last year. That's down from 8.1% in 2024. The FAO's chief economist, Maximo Torero, warned the crisis around the Strait of Hormuz will delay progress towards ending global hunger.
4: It will have an effect on production, it will have an effect on yields, and it will have a future effect on hunger. So depending on the length of impact of the crisis on food inflation, which is driven by higher energy and fertilizer prices, we simulate that between 510 and 520 million people may still be facing hunger in 2030.
0: In the occupied West Bank, four Palestinians are dead following an attack by dozens of Israeli settlers who stormed the town of Tal, west of Nablus, earlier today. Israeli settlers and soldiers reportedly opened fire as Palestinians attempted to protect their homes. Al Jazeera reports at least 86 Palestinians have been killed in the occupied West Bank since the beginning of this year, including more than 20 fatally shot by Israeli settlers. The Palestinian Ministry of Foreign Affairs has condemned the attacks in Tal as a massacre, calling for urgent international intervention to halt settler violence and hold perpetrators accountable. The Trump administration's weighing military action in Mali to target an al-Qaeda-affiliated group. That's according to The Washington Post, which reports that if approved, the plan would add an eighth nation to the list of countries where President Trump has ordered strikes since the start of his second term. The Trump administration's imposed new tariffs on dozens of U.S. trading partners just as a temporary 10% global tariff expired. On Thursday, the Office of the U.S. Trade Representative announced levies of 10% on imports from the European Union, Canada, Mexico, and India, and 12.5% on goods from China, Japan, South Korea, and other nations. The levies took effect just after midnight this morning. They'll keep Trump's massive regime of tariffs in place despite a Supreme Court ruling striking down earlier emergency powers tariffs. This time, the Trump administration cited a section of the Trade Act of 1974 that allows for tariffs against countries that don't outlaw forced labor or who allegedly fail to enforce anti-slavery laws. In Texas, dozens of organizations and small businesses in Houston's East End District will participate in an economic boycott today, demanding justice for Lorenzo Salgado Araujo, the 52-year-old Mexican father shot and killed by an ICE agent July 7th. Organizers are intensifying calls for the release of the three key eyewitnesses who may remain in an ICE jail in Conroe, Texas, and for the Department of Homeland Security to identify the ICE agents involved in the fatal shooting. One of the eyewitnesses is Salgado's younger brother, Victor. This comes as Harris County District Attorney Sean Teer says an independent investigation into the fatal shooting is moving forward.
5: The medical examiner ruled Mr. Salgado's death a homicide. There's one agency in Harris County, Texas, is authorized to investigate and prosecute that, and it's my office.
0: In Minnesota, the man who fatally shot Democratic lawmaker Melissa Hortman and her husband Mark to death in their home has received a sentence of two consecutive life terms plus 40 years in prison. A federal judge handed down the sentence on Thursday to 57-year-old Vance Belter, a self-professed conservative evangelical Christian whose guilty plea helped him avoid a possible death sentence. He also pleaded guilty to shooting and wounding State Senator John Hoffman and his wife, Yvette, at their home during a violent rampage in June 2025, during which Belter dressed as a police officer and modified his SUV to look like a police car. Investigators say he left behind three assault rifles, a handgun, and a hit list containing the names of dozens of people, including prominent Democrats and abortion providers and advocates. The Trump administration's withdrawn subpoenas seeking the phone and text message records of New York Times journalists and their family members. The move came after a federal judge grilled federal prosecutors and threatened them with sanctions unless they withdrew the subpoenas. The Justice Department had been attempting to uncover confidential sources who spoke to the Times about security concerns over President Trump's new Air Force One jet donated to him by the royal family of Qatar. This comes as the Republican-led House Ways and Means Committee has issued subpoenas to the independent news site Breakthrough News, along with the People's Forum and Tricontinental Institute for Social Research. Here in New York City, a group of landlords are suing to overturn Mayor Zoran Mamdani's new rent freeze on apartments. The lawsuit accuses Mamdani of influencing the outcome of a vote by the independent New York City Rent Guidelines Board for zero rent increases on 1- and 2-year leases. This comes as Mayor Mamdani has tapped Lina Khan, the former chair of the Federal Trade Commission, to serve as chair of the city's Economic Development Corporation. And dozens of protesters blocked an entrance to the Brooklyn Navy Yard Thursday, demanding the eviction of Cry Precision, a private contractor that supplies tactical gear to the Israeli military and ICE. Thursday's action comes as part of an ongoing widespread campaign against other military equipment manufacturers. Democracy Now! Spoke to Eitan Mubarak of the National Iranian American Council.
6: They're profiting off of war and ICE and genocide and war crimes, all being subsidized by New York City tax dollars. They pay a lower rent. They had their construction costs covered. And we, united as New Yorkers, are here to demand that our tax dollars go to us, go to our needs in the city, and not to Cry Precision and other companies that profit off of constant war that is slaughtering children in Iran, in Palestine, in Lebanon, and kidnapping, arresting, and deporting our neighbors here at home.
0: And those are some of the headlines. This is Democracy Now!, democracynow.org, The War and Peace Report. I'm Amy Goodman in New York, joined by Democracy Now!'s Juan Gonzalez in Chicago. Hi, Juan.
7: Hi, Amy, and welcome to all of our listeners and viewers across the country and around the world.
0: A newly signed U.S.-Saudi nuclear deal is in question after President Trump said Thursday the deal is off unless Saudi Arabia normalizes relations with Israel. Saudi Arabia has maintained it would not officially recognize Israel and join the Abraham Accords until there's a pathway toward the creation of a Palestinian state. Trump made the declaration Thursday, a day after Energy Secretary Chris Wright and Saudi Arabia's energy minister signed the agreement. The official text of the agreement has not been released yet. Congress must review the deal and has 90 days to consider it. The deal would allow for the U.S. to help Saudi Arabia build a civilian nuclear energy program using U.S. technology. Critics warn the deal could lead to Saudi Arabia developing a nuclear weapon and spark a new arms race in the Middle East. The U.S.-Saudi deal is likely worth tens of billions of dollars to U.S. nuclear energy companies like Westinghouse, whose reactors produce plutonium as a byproduct. Non-proliferation experts warn the waste could be reprocessed for use in nuclear warheads. This all comes as the U.S. has carried out a 13th consecutive day of strikes on Iran. President Trump told Axios he's weighing whether to launch a massive attack on Iran that would be, quote, bigger than ever before, unquote. We're joined now by Danielle Levy, president of the U.S. Middle East Project, former Israeli peace negotiator under Israeli Prime Ministers Ehud Barak and Yitzhak Rabin. Danielle, welcome back to Democracy Now! Let us start with the nuclear deal. So a nuclear deal is announced between the U.S. and Saudi Arabia. Anti-nuclear activists condemn it, but also Israel condemns it, saying that Trump did not extract enough concessions from Saudi Arabia to recognize Israel, the Abraham Accords. If you can respond to what's going on here, President Trump then saying, okay, they'll recognize the Abraham Accords, where you think this is going?
8: Right. So let's start with this appears absolutely on brand for a deal to be done. Apparently, there's nothing in there about the conditionality that for this to take effect, Saudi has to join this Abraham Accords, normalize without anything on the Palestinian front with Israel. Trump then apparently just makes something up, puts out a social media post, which undermines what was agreed just the day before. Very on brand. What you have today, Amy, in Israel is a kind of victory lap by Netanyahu. His office has put out his own post saying only thanks to our fantastic war against Iran and being strong have we been able to impose this condition. They are saying here we are again. Israel is calling the shots again with the United States. Just earlier this week, you had a senior Israeli minister saying it's very good what's going on between the US and Iran at the moment. Let the Americans do the work. Let them fight the war. So that's the response there. But if you step back a moment, then maybe this is, in the long run, maybe not such a long run, another moment of clarity that is not going to work well for Israel. Because let's just look at this. If this deal was good for America, served American national security interests, served American economic interests, not just the profiteering of a few companies who may or may not be close in future or current contributors to Trump and others' election campaigns. But if this was good for America, then why would you condition it on getting something for Israel? Is this America first or Israel first? Who is the driving force here? So if it's good for America, do it. Don't make this conditional on getting something for Israel. It's the same game, by the way, that the Biden administration played for. So I think this will just further embellish this debate around America first, Israel first, the unpopularity of America being subservient to Israel, first of all. Second of all, in Saudi Arabia, how does this play out? They think they've done a deal. Then the Americans throw this wrench into the works. And the Saudis yet again are going to be scratching their heads and saying, well, these guys just aren't serious. They constantly undermine their own interests for Israel. Israel's a destabilizing, radicalizing factor in the region. Yes, we're not going to cut links. We're going to continue to be close to the US, but we have to hedge. We have to further look elsewhere for how we address our interests because the Americans can't be trusted. And finally, I would simply say, I do not think Saudi is about to normalize on these terms for a nuclear deal with America. That's not what's actually going to be the outcome of this, is my assessment.
7: And Daniel, I wanted to follow up on that. This whole issue that the Saudi government has long claimed that it would not normalize relations with Israel unless there was a clear path to Palestinian statehood. Wondering your thoughts about that, but also about the impact on any negotiations with Iran. Since according to what we know so far about this agreement, the claims are that there will not be the kind of stringent inspection requirements on Saudi Arabia's enrichment program that the U.S. typically holds with any type of transfers of technology, and also the kind of stringent requirements that the U.S. was seeking to impose on Iran in any kind of negotiated deal about its nuclear energy program.
8: Right. So first of all, Saudi has officially repeatedly made the case that, especially in the current circumstances, especially with everything that we've seen going on in Gaza, but also elsewhere, Saudi was one of the eight states, Arab and Muslim majority states, that put out issued a statement just yesterday following the latest Israeli disturbances, the latest kind of Israeli takeover on the Al-Aqsa compound in the old city of Jerusalem, to condemn that, to say that has to be reversed. Saudi has taken this position that there is going to have to be irreversible movement towards a Palestinian state. We may get to a moment, Juan, where the definition of what that clear irreversible movement is will be tested. It may fall well short of what many Palestinians would like to see. It may not. But the moment we are in right now does not lend itself to an Abraham Accord style total abandonment of the Palestinians, warm embrace of Israel under these circumstances. So I don't think that is going to happen. As to the nuclear component of that, sorry, actually, before I go to that, to say one other thing. For Israel, what they want is precisely this kind of arrangement, to say we can do anything to the Palestinians and we will get normalization. So for Israel, to have the US again front-loading Israeli demands, while simultaneously the US is fighting this war, which Israel was instrumental in getting it into in Iran, while simultaneously Israel is given absolutely free rein in Gaza, so-called ceasefire, more than 1,200 Palestinians killed. West Bank, as we speak now, there are settler rampages with the army either supportive or standing by taking place. massive destruction of infrastructure inside the West Bank, what I just mentioned in terms of changing the status quo at Al-Aqsa. So from the Israeli perspective, what's not to like, unless you're being strategic and foresighted, in which case you say we are losing public support in America. But anyway, parking that. The actual nuclear enrichment civil program provisions, from what we understand, we don't, I think, have the details, from what we understand has been agreed between the US and Saudi. It's hard to make the case that you would make this deal at the same time that you're trying to impose more onerous conditions on Iran and think this works well for you. So something has gone astray here. But it does follow decades of an American policy which is impossible to see as consistent or credible and that doesn't stand up to scrutiny, not only in terms of these safeguards, what you have in one context versus what you're demanding in another. But if we just zoom out for a moment, the biggest elephant in the room, which is that Israel is a nuclear-armed state in the region. If you actually want a denuclearized, a WMD-free Middle East, West Asia, then you don't continue to indulge your ally, who not only is free of any kind of inspection regime, but who has a nuclear weapon. So you can't be serious on this front. That's one of the things that's hobbled and undermined this whole Iran obsession all along. By the way, I think if Saudi were hell-bent on a nuclear weapons program, there are simpler ways of getting there. There is the relationship with Pakistan. People have often pointed to that. But this is likely to lead to more of a potential proliferation. Other states in the region are going to look at it and say, well, maybe we need to be in the business of an enrichment program that could, as and when needed, be used.
7: And briefly,
8: be used elsewhere.
7: In about 30 seconds or so, can you talk about the optics of the United States reaching this deal with Saudi Arabia, nearing the 25th anniversary of the 9/11 attacks on the United States, where not only Osama bin Laden, but the majority of the hijackers were Saudi?
8: Look, I think that's something that may play out less, actually. You've just mentioned that, Juan. Others are going to be looking at that. But I doubt that's going to drive the conversation. I think the conversation will be much more driven by this moment in American relations in the West Asia, Middle East region. The fact that this is happening at a time where the US is back in an escalatory cycle with Iran, but where it does not look like the US has any better options now than it did during the earlier months of this war. And we're back testing not so much the history of US-Saudi relations, but we're back testing US resilience, US pain thresholds, as compared to those of Iran. There is no doubt that the US is doing great harm to Iran. Iran is taking major hits. But will the US be able to continue with this? To what end? What is it trying to achieve? We don't have any good answers to any of those questions. And we could well see a further escalation without any of that being resolved. And we're back actually arguing over how do you reverse something that didn't exist when you started this illegal war, which is the whole question of opening the Hormuz Straits. So I think Americans are going to see that this isn't working for them very quickly. It's an unpopular war, and I don't think the president is going to benefit from it.
0: Daniel Levy, president of the U.S. Middle East Project, former Israeli peace negotiator under two Israeli prime ministers, Ehud Barak and Yitzhak Rabin. Coming up, cockroach democracy, unarmed and dangerous. We'll speak to the prize-winning Indian author Arundhati Roy about the massive youth-led protests spreading across India. Stay with us.
9: نطق الحجر

0: Hatat Danger by the Palestinian oud musician Huda Asfour, performing in our Democracy Now! Studio. To see her performances and her interview, go to democracynow.org. This is Democracy Now! I'm Amy Goodman with Juan Gonzalez. We turn now to India, where massive youth-led protests are spreading across India. On Thursday, thousands of young people staged another sit-in in New Delhi in defiance of Prime Minister Narendra Modi's government, which has violently cracked down on protesters. The protest movement is being led by the newly formed Cockroach Janata Party. The party was formed after India's Chief Justice compared India's unemployed youth to cockroaches and parasites. Protesters have been demanding the resignation of Modi's education minister. They're blaming him for the leak of national exam questions that were circulated on social media, forcing millions of students to retake the exam. Some students ended up dying by suicide after studying for the exam for years. One prominent Indian activist, Sonam Wangchuk, ended a 26-day hunger strike today that he began in solidarity with the cockroach movement. This is Abhijit Dipka, who founded the Cockroach Janata Party, speaking earlier this week after authorities violently attacked protesters in Delhi.
1: Today, what the Delhi police have done, the way they beat students, the way they hit them in their heads, it was very shameful. Due to this, the country's reputation is being damaged worldwide. And we all know why Delhi police did all of this, because they received orders from Narendra Modi and Amit Shah.
0: We go now to New Delhi, where we're joined by the prize-winning Indian writer and activist Arundhati Roy. She has a new piece for Wire headlined Cockroach Democracy, Unarmed and Dangerous. Arundhati begins her piece by writing, quote, "For the first time in years, it feels wonderful to be Indian. Just when hope seemed lost, they came, young roaches riding in on the rain." Arundhati Roy, take it from there. Talk about what's happening in the streets of India and the movement adopting the name of the justice who called them cockroaches.
2: Well, what's happening in India, what's happening just kilometers from my home, where I will be shortly, is not thousands, Amy, but tens and tens of thousands of young people who have just flooded into the city. And now this has spread to cities all over North India, basically. And it started off as students, of course, as you said, you know, Abhijit Dipke, just as a joke, wrote on Instagram, what if all the cockroaches came together? And they did, first online, and now in physical form. They're out everywhere in India, young people protesting and officially demanding the resignation of the education minister under whose, in the last, since 2014, the opposition says there have been 152 paper leaks, not a single conviction for anybody doing that. But more than that, the undermining of the entire system of education in India, which was and used to be a good system. But now the whole thing has, if you listen to the slogans and if you see the chanting, everything has shifted to directly attacking Modi. And this has just never happened since 2014 when he became prime minister, or 2002 when he became the chief minister of Gujarat. So it's really a generation whose parents and grandparents wore those Modi masks and chanted Modi, Modi, Modi and got him into power. It is their children now who are saying the emperor has no clothes, and the mockery and the humor, it's just unbelievable. It's unbelievable what's going on. The dancing, the singing, that old, you know, really boring Gandhian protest style has gone. It's just so exuberant and joyful. But as I said in the piece that I wrote, there are two things. One is that this is the protesters. There are Hindus, Muslims, Christians, Buddhists. It's a sort of demonstration of what we would like India to be. But the fact is that the majority of them, the great majority of them, are the children of Modi's you know, Hindu right-wing constituency. And therefore, there is a certain protection. You know, they are not Muslims, they're not Sikhs, they're not Christians, they're not Kashmiris. So is the police going to just shoot them down? I mean, things are coming to a stage where you almost think that they're going to call out the army, but will the army agree to kill their own children? I don't know. So it's a very tricky situation right now.
3: And Arundhati, how would you compare the cockroach uprising in India to recent other youth-led movements in nearby countries in Nepal and Bangladesh and Sri Lanka? And also, this is coming at a time when the more traditional Marxist or left-wing parties in India, in some of the states of India where they long had major power, have suffered electoral defeats. So that the left has been left sort of reeling from these defeats. I'm wondering if you could respond to that as well.
2: Well, how would I compare it to Bangladesh, Nepal, and Sri Lanka? You know, I don't think those comparisons would be correct, because India is too vast and diverse a country for, you know, a simple sort of student-led coup to take over. It just, like, for example, the whole of South India, although they are supporting this movement, they have largely been unaffected by Modi, you know, and so the rage against him isn't there because he doesn't exist there. So India is too large a country for something like that. But you'd have to ask, you know, of course, the left has been pushed back. The traditional, what we call the parliamentary left, has been pushed back. You know, it only really exists in Kerala as a proper party. But the left is certainly inside this protest, you know. The young left student unions are in there. And initially, they were the ones who stabilized the protest because they know how to do it. A lot of young people were coming in. And there are people from everywhere, you know, like Sonam Wangchuk, who was on hunger strike, was initially very much a supporter of the BJP. You know, now he's called off his fast. But the thing is that the protest is way beyond its individual components right now. But the real thing that I said is that, you know, why is the Prime Minister refusing to make this small step of making the education minister resign? One of the reasons is that they rule like a cabal. They know too much about each other to, you know, be able to be sacked and so on. They know terrible things about each other. And the second reason is that the BJP has gamed the election system. It has reconstituted the composition of the election commission. It has reconstituted voter rolls in which, you know, millions of people are missing and millions of phantom names exist. The machines, the electoral voting machines, are tampered with. The courts look away. The police are not neutral. The bureaucracy is completely complicit. So it feels that it can do anything. It'll win an election because it's the richest political party in the world, and it is backed by the richest industrialists in the world. It can buy anything, it can break anyone, and ultimately, you know, even these young people, they're just very young people, you know, they don't know the forces that can come in and subvert them and beat them down and discredit them. All that is still to come. Paramilitary forces are being flown in. But the situation is very tricky, very fluid. We don't know what's going to happen.
3: And could you talk about the extent of the youth unemployment crisis in India today?
2: The youth unemployment crisis is beyond belief, you know. And I don't want to quote figures to you because those figures are rubbish. You know, for example, people who are, you know, selling peanuts on the road or somehow trying to survive are counted as employed people. Basically, there is a crisis of unemployment from the bottom to the top because of AI now and so on. So really, the future of this country is so rocky. It feels like a like a sort of decomposing corpse wrapped in tissue paper, and suddenly everything is beginning to leak out. And as always happens with governments like this, I mean, 5 days of 10 days ago, if somebody made a mildly off-color joke about Modi, they would be in jail. Today, you have millions of people mocking him in ways which I just can't even explain. I mean, you cannot repeat those words on TV, but I don't even know how the man can come out and make a speech again, because everyone just falls about laughing. You know, earlier it used to be just a handful of us. Now it's this whole young generation who I just want to hug because they're so hilarious.
0: Arundhati, if you can talk more about them reshaping the narrative of the government-controlled media, challenging Modi's carefully constructed image to the world, because they're using Instagram, they're using YouTube, as they reshape the narrative of these protests to a global audience.
2: So I'll start by saying that the most wicked element in India in the last, since Modi came to power, has been the corporate-owned mainstream media. It's not just that they're frightened. They are part of the project, enthusiastically a part of the project. We have this saying over here, I'll first say it in Hindi. It says, Desh ko char log chalate hain, do bechte hain, do Kharite Charo Gujarati, which means that four people run this country, two sell it, two buy it, and all four are from the state of Gujarat. And these four are the Prime Minister, the Home Minister, and the two industrialists, Ambani and Adani. Now, Ambani own something like 27 news channels. Adani just bought one of the most neutral news channels called NDTV, and now that's fallen too. So the news media are like the captains. I call them the screaming television, live screaming TV, because they're just like the captains of lynch mobs. They get people arrested, they dehumanize people, they discredit people, they lie. And on the other hand, we have some incredibly brave YouTubers, both in English and in Hindi and in other languages. You have this young generation. I mean, Modi tried to jam the internet in Jantar Mantar, where the protest is happening. Now it's happening all over. And these kids, you can't mess around with them on the internet, you know. So if you look at Instagram, all of us are just falling about laughing. None of us can sleep at night because it's so funny what they're doing. And in a second, you know, this man who goes around making these ridiculous speeches abroad and hugging world leaders, like recently he was in Indonesia and he was like, January 26th is Indian Republic Day, 2 + 6 = 8, and the Indonesian Prime Minister's birthday is 17th, so 1 + 7 = 8, something like that. You know, now everyone there's nothing he can say and nothing he has said in the past years, which is not just being taken apart and people are just keeling over laughing. So how do you correct that image? He can't get that back. He may beat these people down. He may discredit them. Some of their leaders may sell them out, you know. The kids are like, you have to see those videos. They're going to the police saying, sir, it's really hot. Can you put those water cannons on? And then they're dancing in the water cannons. And please give me some tear gas. And, you know, it's just like, oh, my God, your baton is taller than me. You know, little kids, little girls are saying. And the girls are the most foul-mouthed of all. It's just, I don't know how to explain it, but it's just exuberance that's making up a whole heaven for someone like me.
0: Well, we don't want to keep you from the protest. So Arundhati Roy, thank you so much for being with us. Award-winning writer and activist. Her critically acclaimed memoir titled Mother Mary Comes to Me. Also, she's received numerous awards, including the Booker Prize for her first novel, The God of Small Things. We'll link to her new article, Cockroach Democracy, Unarmed and Dangerous, at democracynow.org. Coming up, we go to Puerto Rico. A Republican congressman wants to limit birthright citizenship there and in other U.S. territories. We'll also look at a new documentary called Farmers of the Sea. Stay with us.

0: Tocando, Touching by Lago Negro and Reina Tropical for their new collaboration, Helado Tropical. This is Democracy Now!, democracynow.org. I'm Amy Goodman with Juan Gonzalez. Last week, Virginia Republican Congressmember Morgan Griffith introduced the End Birthright Citizenship for the Territories Act, which would limit automatic citizenship in Puerto Rico and other U.S. territories to only children born to U.S. citizens or legal permanent residents starting in 2027. Congressman Griffith said in a press release his focus is on cracking down on quote-unquote, birth tourism, and that while the Supreme Court affirmed last month that birthright citizenship is a constitutional right, it also, quote, leaves the door open, unquote, for congressional action on citizenship in the U.S. territories. His legal reasoning relies on the controversial early 20th century cases known as the insular cases, in which the Supreme Court ruled the Constitution doesn't fully apply to the territories, saying the quote-unquote, uncivilized races who, quote-unquote, infest the territories are, quote-unquote, unfit. In a press release, Griffith said, quote, just like Congress possesses the power to grant the territories constitutional rights in statute, we have the power to take them away in statute. The legislation would impact Guam, Puerto Rico, the Northern Mariana Islands, and the U.S. Virgin Islands. People born in American Samoa are already not classified as citizens. Vice President J.D. Vance has said on Fox News he's in favor of the idea. This latest attempt to restrict rights in the U.S. territories coincides with the 10th anniversary of PROMESA, the law that established a fiscal control board in Puerto Rico to oversee finances on the island and restructure its debt. But its power and impact extends far beyond that. The law was passed in June 2016. For more, we turn now to two guests. Efrain Rivera-Ramos joins us from San Juan. He's a law professor, former dean at the University of Puerto Rico Law School, and author of The Legal Construction of Identity, The Judicial and Social Legacy of American Colonialism in Puerto Rico. And we're joined by Juan Carlos Davila. He's here with us in our New York studio, filmmaker, activist, and journalist from Puerto Rico. His latest film for PBS is titled Farmers of the Sea, the third in a trilogy of films on the Puerto Rican working class. We're going to talk about that documentary in a minute. But first, Professor Efrain Rivera-Ramos, if you can talk about this effort to strip citizenship or birthright citizenship for some in Puerto Rico. Explain what's going on here.
1: Well, thank you very much. What I would like to say is that this is obviously an attempt to start tampering with the citizenship situation of the people of the territories. The title of the bill that has been presented is to end birthright citizenship in the territories. Now, that's a very broad concept, and it could lead to other developments in the future that could affect the citizenship status of everybody in Puerto Rico or everybody born in Puerto Rico or in the other territories. So I would like to raise a flag about that possibility. The bill itself, if read generously, says that if the bill is passed, as of January 1st, 2027, children born of non-U.S. citizens and non-U.S. residents living in Puerto Rico would not be considered U.S. citizens anymore as it is now. Now, anybody born in Puerto Rico, regardless of the citizenship status of her parents, is considered a U.S. citizen. And that has been so since

0: is not what it says in the first part of the bill. That, if you read just the first part of the bill, it says that people born in Puerto Rico from 1941 to 2027 would be considered U.S. citizens, but not after that. It is not until the very last provision of the bill that it tries to clarify that this applies only to children born of non-U.S. citizens and non-U.S. residents. So there is a degree of ambiguity in the way that the bill is constructed that may cause problems in the future. But even if it is interpreted the way that the congressman has said, it does create problems for a substantial sector of people living in Puerto Rico. We do have a substantial immigrant population. Most of it comes from the Dominican Republic, although we also have immigrants from Haiti and from other parts of Latin America and the Caribbean. If the bill is passed, the effect would be to create a very special underclass of people living in Puerto Rico who would lose many of its rights, many of the rights that they may enjoy right now. This would be like creating a minority within a minority, in the sense that after the U.S. Supreme Court case, Barbara versus Trump, children born of non-residents and non-U.S. citizens born in the United States, people born in the United States under those circumstances, are still considered citizens. If the bill is passed, an exception will be made for those born under the same conditions in Puerto Rico and the territories. So this is an attempt at creating a subclass of people who can be discriminated against even more, and who could be simply disregarded as human beings with rights, living within the jurisdiction of the United States, because the territories, after all, are placed under the jurisdiction of the United States. So that would be my concern.
1: Professor Rivera Ramos, I wanted to ask you also about the PROMESA situation. It's 10 years since Congress and President Obama set up PROMESA. It was supposed to be a temporary fiscal control board. And yet here we are 10 years later, and it is still effectively running the affairs of the island of Puerto Rico, a U.S.-appointed board, effectively ending the claims of the United States that Puerto Rico was an autonomous territory. I'm wondering your sense of where PROMESA goes from here. Have the people of Puerto Rico become accustomed to having their decisions made by an appointed group of largely outsiders?
0: Well, I think that many people have become accustomed to that, although we can also have witnessed a growing criticism of the board. It is viewed by many people in Puerto Rico, with reason, as a colonial entity that was imposed by the U.S. Congress upon Puerto Rico and Puerto Ricans. As you have said, it is an unelected board that exercises a great deal of power over Puerto Rico. It has taken over many of the governmental operations of the Puerto Rican government, and it has made decisions that have had a very deleterious effect on Puerto Rico and on many sectors of

0: Puerto Rico, especially the most vulnerable. The board has focused its operations on the fiscal end of the economy of Puerto Rico. And I think it is the consensus of most economists in Puerto Rico that that has been a huge mistake. Puerto Rico is in need of an economic development plan, of strengthening the provision of essential services to the population, of having a sound economic policy in place, of getting rid of many distortions of the economy, such as corruption, waste, incompetence, etc. And the board has done almost nothing regarding those very crucial aspects of the Puerto Rican economy. So I think that some people might say that the board has had some positive effect in terms of the restructuring of the debt. But even that hasn't been as as important as it was needed to be done. And it has entirely disregarded the economic development aspects of the Puerto Rican economy. So I think that in the end, it has been a failure.
1: We are also joined by Juan Carlos Davila, who has covered the resistance PROMESA for years, but now has a new documentary about the local fishing industry in the Puerto Rican island of Vieques, where for more than 60 years, the U.S. Navy used much of the island as a bombing range, exploding by one estimate as much as 3 million pounds of ordnances containing napalm, depleted uranium, lead, and other toxic chemicals. Public protests led to the closure of the base in 2003. Juan Carlos Davila has been reporting on Vieques for years. His latest film just came out on PBS, Farmers of the Sea, focusing on how access to fishing is changing due to climate change and also the impacts of contamination. This is a clip.
2: I cannot tell you that lobster fishing is bad, but compared to previous years, the decline has been significant. There are many reasons why this is happening, right? The reality of the matter is that this changes every year. The reefs aren't like they used to be. There are reefs where you find no marine life, no sponges. There are many fishes that you used to catch before that you rarely find now. Like what happened with the conch? You almost don't find trunkfish.
3: Look, those really are turtles.
2: I am almost certain that the issue of global warming and pollution has caused fishing to be farther away from the coast. And this is accelerating a lot. We need to find a way to at least decelerate this as much as we can.
1: Part of Farmers of the Sea. Juan Carlos Davila, congratulations on this beautiful portrait of both the fisher people and climate change. Talk about why you made this film.
4: Well, the reason I really made this film is because when we address the topic of food insecurity in climate change, or how climate change is going to produce food insecurity, we tend to look a lot at what is happening in the land. But there's so many people in the world, especially coastal communities, island, that depend on the food that comes from the sea for their livelihood, to develop their economies, to bring food to the table to their children. For example, if you look at Puerto Rico, the reefs in Puerto Rico, they are facing an alarming amount of bleaching, and it's really destroying the ocean wildlife, which eventually is having an effect, a direct effect on the food that we can get from the sea. And the fishermen in Vieques say, and other fishermen in Puerto Rico, the ocean is that industry that always has jobs available, because you can go and fish and come back and sell that fish. But also, even if you are not able to sell that fish, you can provide food for your family so it doesn't go hungry. So this just shows one of those the food insecurity in the ocean is also another layer of complication in climate change, and it just shows, you know, how the Caribbean has another complication when we are thinking about how we are situated geographically in one of the front lines of climate change. So it's not just about, we're not only facing strongest hurricanes now, but we're also facing food. We could face food shortages, especially the islands that depend so much on the food that comes from the sea.
5: And Juan Carlos, we only have about less than a minute left, but we'll do a post show. But could you also talk about what has the United States military and the government done about cleaning up Vieques, which was essentially a fishing community before they occupied it and destroyed it for so many years?
4: So the fishing community, the federal agencies, really what they do is that they inform the community of what they're doing. And just in general, what they do is that they have been gathering the bombs that they are able to see on the surface and piling them up and really much exploding them and in Vieques. But then but there's also many other bombs which also releases another type of contamination. But there's also a lot of bombs buried and thousands and thousands of bombs in the water that they haven't picked up.
1: We have to leave it there. Juan Carlos Davila, filmmaker, journalist, actress from Puerto Rico, will link to your piece.
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0: welcome to the Hudson Mohawk Magazine, broadcasting from the Sanctuary for Independent Media on the unceded homelands of the Mohican people in Troy, New York. I'm Sina Bazila Hickey.
1: And I'm Jacob Boston. Today on Hudson Mohawk Magazine, first, Sina talks with Blaze Bryant about the anniversary of the Americans with Disabilities Act and where disability rights are at these days. Later on, Willie Terry talks more about the role of the church in Juneteenth with Pastor Victor Patterson of Fifth Avenue AME Zion Church at the Troy Juneteenth Passport Freedom Cross Celebration. After that, Liz and I talk yoga, cheerleading, and community wellness with Nikki Rogers of Lifted Vision. Finally, Sina talks with two artists at the Art Oh My Open Studios event. But first, here are the headlines.
0: Many upstate New York communities saw increases in the homelessness population in the past year, while homelessness statewide declined by 8%, mainly in New York City. The area that saw the largest increase included Columbia and Greene counties, which saw a 59% jump. The city of Troy and Rensselaer County with a 55% jump, and the city and county of Schenectady with a 42% jump.
1: Kevin Johnson, who served as the Palace Theater's executive director since 2021, has been promoted to president and CEO of the organization. Johnson first began working with the Palace in 2012, though he did step away for several years to work as an events promoter.
0: Plans to fluoridate the city of Albany's municipal water supply have been on hold for months due to supply chain issues caused by the war in Iran. Building the infrastructure to add fluoride to the water costs about $1.4 million.
1: Proposed regulations by DEC would make New York the first state in the country to require leachate to be treated for environmental contaminants at landfills. Leachate is the contaminated liquid formed when water passes through landfill waste. The regulations aim to reduce PFAS and other harmful chemicals in drinking water.
0: The Troy City Council on Thursday approved a resolution paving the way for the sale of some city parcels at One Monument Square. The new development would be a partnership with a major local video game developer, Valon Studios. The plan calls for a mixed-use development with about 40,000 square feet of office space and roughly 50 apartments.
1: And that's it for the headlines.
0: For those of you just tuning in, you're listening to Hudson Mohawk Magazine, listener-supported radio that builds community in Troy and the surrounding capital region through broad grassroots participation.
1: Our content is produced by volunteers. To learn how you can contribute, go to mediasanctuary.org, email us at hmm@mediasanctuary.org, or call 518-272-2390.
0: July is Disability Pride Month, and 36 years after the signing of the Americans with Disabilities Act, we ask, how far have we really come, and what is the current U.S. administration doing to dismantle these rights? The Americans with Disabilities Act was signed on July 26, 1990. This civil rights law ensures equal opportunity for people with disabilities by prohibiting discrimination in employment, public services, transportation, and public accommodations. To mark this 36th year since the signing of the ADA, I'm now joined by disability advocate and producer of Blaze and Access show, Blaze Bryant. Welcome back to Hudson Mohawk Magazine.
2: Hello, Sina. Great to be here. It's been a minute or several, so always good to be glad and chat with you and others here on HMM.
0: We've been missing your voice on the show, so it's so good to hear from you. So the ADA was supposed to ensure equal opportunity for people with disabilities. What has it really done in these last 36 years?
2: That's a really loaded question that I could spend 10 minutes answering in and of itself. So let's just go with it was passed in July of 1990, as you said off the top in the intro, and it really does cover employment, housing, state and local government services, miscellaneous things. And it really set the foundation for providing greater accessibility. It's why the CDTA buses or buses wherever you go are supposed to have wheelchair lifts. It's why we have accessible wheelchair entrances. Most businesses do. It's why there are at crosswalks, if you've ever noticed, there are those bumps on the curb ramp, which the curb ramp is for wheelchair users. At least that's who it was designed for. And the bumps are for blind people like myself to know that we've reached a crosswalk. Look, the ADA really has done so many things to improve accessibility. I was fortunate enough to be born just after the passage of the ADA by a little over a year. So I was born when these things were taking shape and happening. But the ADA, as great as it is only as good as its enforcement. I mean, we have towns and cities here in the Capital District that have either never submitted ADA plans, which were required by, I believe, 1995, and or are still in the process of developing the ADA plans or, frankly, revising some of these ADA plans. So it really is very much a crapshoot based on where you live and how much progress has been made under the ADA with respect to accessibility. Now, one thing that was not really thought of during the ADA was people who have hidden disabilities or mental illness, and that is an area that we absolutely need to be doing more to address the issues and stigmas there to make society a bit more accessible.
0: It's a really important distinction that you just made, and I just heard it explained as the ADA was disability rights and including other disabilities that aren't as visible as disability justice. Do you think that's a proper distinction? And what are your thoughts around those two terms?
2: Well, I think disability rights needs to be inclusive of all disabilities. And I am a firm believer that disability rights and disability justice are very much hand in glove. You cannot have one without the other.
0: Do you agree that the movement has taken a big shift more recently, more inclusive? And what is that doing for the rights?
2: That's a really interesting question. I think what's happening is we're seeing certainly the needle moving, albeit slowly, in terms of disability justice. Now, because of that, disability rights is also moving at a pretty slow needle as well, about the same speed as the justice needle is. Because I firmly believe if there's no disability justice, there are no disability rights. And if there are no disability rights, there is no disability justice. That, to me, though, at least in my opinion, and other people may disagree with me on this, but I absolutely think they are two things that absolutely must coexist together and cannot do so separately.
0: Beautiful. Now, since we're talking about the advancement of or the recognition of disability rights, we do need to acknowledge that currently we have an administration that has openly mocked people with disabilities and is more concerned with corporate protections than individual ones. And so we had in 1990, the ADA, the Americans with Disabilities Act was signed. In 1999, There was the U.S. Supreme Court case of Olmstead versus LC, which ensured a lot more support for people with disabilities living independently from institutions. I recently spoke with your colleague about this memo from the U.S. Department of Justice. What does this mean?
2: Well, what this means, Sina, by this, I think you mean, where are we going and what does all of these attacks mean? It means very simply that this administration does not value disabled people as valued members of society. I cannot put it any other way, because that is the bottom line message here that needs to be conveyed. And then just earlier this week, we found out that the Department of Justice, because of the memo, and I look at the memo that came out in June as a stepping stone for this, where they said that we're not going to enforce Title II of the ADA, which deals with state and local governments and the programs and services they provide. So I know it can be a little confusing in terms of the distinction between Title II of the ADA and Olmstead. So Olmstead is all about community integration and states ensuring that disabled people are living in the most appropriate integrated setting based on their need, whether that's in their home or in a group home or other facility, ideally not in an institutional setting. Whereas Title II of the ADA specifically focuses on programs and services provided by states and local governments and making sure that everyone has equal access to those.
0: So that would be like the local bus STAR?
2: STAR, even the regular CDTA buses, being able to use rideshare services, trains, all that stuff. So it's really freaking concerning that this Department of Justice is coming out and saying those things. And it's great that we're hearing from Democratic lawmakers. We certainly heard from Senator Tammy Duckworth from Illinois, and we heard from some New York lawmakers about the criticizing the memo, and rightly so, and the interpretation. Now you have the lack of enforcement from the DOJ on Title II of the ADA. It's all blatantly intentional and being done during what is supposed to be a time where we celebrate our rights. And this is frankly a distraction that they're trying to use to deter us from celebrating our disability rights. I can't put it any other way. But you know what? That just makes me want to celebrate more and be more authentic and more vocal about what disability pride means to me and being able to live the life that I do, being born totally blind and being a dad and being a husband, a homeowner, a person who has a bachelor's degree, graduated high school. I'm working full time. I'm doing all those things. And it's so important that we as disabled people share how our disability experience has empowered us. Yes, we need to talk about and scream from the rooftops about how harmful this administration is being toward us. But we also need to, and I really think the best way to do this is educating people about our experiences by talking about them. Because that is how we change the attitude. Being grumpy about the current state of things doesn't actually move the needle quite as much as people might think it does. So that's where we are in space of Disability Pride Months and the memo and the new guidance from the DOJ.
0: Yeah, July. Happy Pride. Happy Pride, yeah. Disability. Thank you so much, Blaze Bryant. Really appreciate your insight.
2: Anytime, Sina Basilihicky.
1: That was Sina Basilihicky and Blaze Bryant talking about disability rights. Sina also interviewed Blaze Bryant about how the media is covering disability issues and influencers in the social feeds. You can find that interview at www.mediasanctuary.org.
0: All right, next up, we have a guest in the studio. Very excited to have Alex Chang here to talk about many events coming up. But I do want to start with your album release, Abandon, which came out, which you released on Friday and has a very unique storyline. How was it? You put so much energy into the creation of an album. So how are you feeling right now? How was the release last Friday?
3: It was fantastic. I mean, it was great to play. We did a performance at Saratoga Arts, and I just realized again how much I just love to play for people, you know, so it was just a joy to be able to play these songs together. And, you know, doing this album, it took over a year for it to come out since the recording, so I am really happy that they're out now. Yeah.
0: Wonderful.
1: Alex, thank you for coming in. Jacob. With every new release, right, an artist is putting out a different piece of their work, their mind. What would you say this new project represents? What part of you does Abandoned by Alex Chang represent for yourself?
3: That's such a good question. because this is so much about myself, like right now, in terms of, you know, thinking about Abandoned really along two different lines. I'm very much about improvisation, like, I do improvisation with my harp playing. I run a nonprofit for artists and musicians doing improvisation, and I really believe in it. And so the album actually mirrors improvisation in the way that it's formatted. But then also Abandon itself, like the term, is kind of a double term for me because it's this kind of a love letter to improvisation, but it's also about the wild abandon of love, about, but then also the dual side of being like thinking about the loneliness also of love. So it's kind of like bittersweet. But it's also, so it's kind of, it goes back and forth with themes. So it'll take a theme like rain. There's a composed piece for improvisation that I do called Rain. And it goes back and forth playing rain within it, weaving it in different ways. Like the first time I play it, is like a solo improvisation in which I have multi-track, so I improv with myself. And then I do a trio version with the Rock City Falls Trio, which is a trio I play with Adam Foreman on drums and Jason Hendren on bass. And then I play a duo with Adam Foreman, but they all sound completely different, but it's like the same theme. So it kind of goes through the landscape of love, but then also mirrors improvisation.
0: The harp is such an interesting instrument. As we were talking about just before we went on air, there I'm hearing more modern interpretations of this instrument, and I'd love to know more about how you perform with the harp, how you interpret these messages with the harp, and describe the sound for our listeners who may be unfamiliar with your work.
3: Oh, absolutely. Yeah, I don't really sound like probably like what you would expect a harpist to sound like because I play with electronics, so different types of pedals and delays and reverb and looping. So it sounds a bit different, but then also I play a fusion of genres. So people are probably more used to like Debussy or Ravel, kind of glissandos and that sort of thing, which I do love. I mean, Dorothy Ashby, who is this amazing jazz player, she's doing these beautiful glissandos with the vibes. I love it when she plays with the vibes. Mm. But then, you know, now for contemporary, I think there's other people there working with like electronics, but then also people with different forms like Brandy Younger, who is very, you know, has really come out in the jazz scene in her interpretations of course, her influence with, you know, Alice Coltrane playing on her harp, but then also the influence of Dorothy Ashby also without strings. And so, like, she's really kind of changed the game, I think, in terms of, like, contemporary harp and jazz.
1: You talked a little bit about the Rock City Falls Trio. Can you tell us a little bit about how you guys came together, what that trio is like, and your album coming out in August? Can you tell us about everything happening with you guys?
3: Yes, definitely. So similarly, with my fusion of genres, I play, like, you might call it new music, contemporary, classical, mixed with jazz improvisation influence, mixed with indie rock influenced and astral sounds. So it's like kind of crazy.
1: The whole nine. Yeah.
3: Yes. And so the trio really also is that amalgam. And it's strange that we found each other and we're all like, oh, yeah, I play that too. You know, we have the same interests. But then we really love experimental sounds. And so the trio album is much more experimental than Abandon is. And I'm really excited. It's coming out August 28th. It's called Signal. And we play both composed, a composed piece for improvisation, but also open improv.
0: Another event coming up is you're also, in a, you are a part of the MPAC Topos Festival. Very improvisational there. That's on Saturday, September 5th, with Improv Spaces Music Fest the next day on Sunday, September 6th. What are you planning for that event?
3: Oh, this, we're just really excited that, like, this whole, like, week within September, it's going to be, like, four or five days of just improvisation happening up here in the capital region. So MPAC's going to have their festival, and we're going to be presenting both the trio as well as Sundogs. That's with Adam Tinkle and Dominique Vouvan. And so they're going to also play, and it's kind of like a sneak peek that, and I love the MPAC folks, and they're really supporting us to, like, give a sneak peek of the Improv Spaces Music Festival the next day. And so we're going to have, like, coupons for each other's festivals. And the music festival with Improv Spaces is going to be at the Choice Savings Bank Music Hall. Mm. And so we're all collaborating, and they're helping to co-present it. And we're going to use their new hub, their new Capital Region Music Hub. So it's going to be on two stages, plus, you know, workshops. It's going to be really great, I think.
0: Fabulous.
1: I've done a lot of interviews with artists, and it seems that around this time, like, the summer is, like, prime real estate for performing, touring, just music in general. What makes you excited about releasing music and just performing in this season, this time of year?
3: Oh, this is so true. I mean, for me, I'm also an academic, so I have more time during the summer to be able to play in different spaces. So I am playing, like, a bunch. So I'm playing, of course, with the trio and these both of these festivals, but then also I'm going to play this Sunday with another trio, with the flutist Melanie Shiringnong, and also the cellist Laura Melnikov. And for me, it's really special because they're all women, and I usually don't have that. I don't usually play with all women, and so we're going to be reflecting upon Hudson River and sounds, but narratives of women within that as well.
0: Can you give us some insight into your practice of improv? We had last week in here Tariq Shah, who was just talking about how he teaches others, or like some tips where he gives people to be present in the music and respond to the group. You just mentioned that you're working with a lot of different groups, so what are some of the cues that you take to have a good conversation?
3: That's exactly how I think about it, actually, improvisation as a conversation, because it's very much about listening and then also hearing when you can, you know, come in, or maybe you pull back a little bit so other people can have more of a chance to, like, say what they want to say, right? So it's definitely about being present, being there. Like, I think there's very few moments in life that you're actually so present as when you're doing improv. At least that's the way I feel. Sometimes I've talked to a friend who's a shaman and an artist, and he was saying how, you know, about channeling, and I feel a lot like it's, you have to be so open, and it's almost like you're channeling music, but then you're feeling, you know, the people you're playing with, the audience, the space you're in.
0: Beautiful.
1: Well, Alex, I want to thank you for coming in, talking to us. We appreciate it. Can you tell us just where we can find you, where we can listen to the album, where we can hear more about the Rock Falls Trio? Where can we find more Alex Chang? Anything, tell us about it.
3: Thank you so much. Well, you can come to my website. It's alexchangmusic.com. And also, I'm alexchang2000 on Insta if you're interested. But also, you know, I'll be streaming on all the different platforms as well.
1: Quick favorite song on the new album?
3: Ooh, it's hard, but I do love Rain. It's the first track, and it repeats throughout, and I hope that people will like it.
0: Wonderful. And I guess we'll just repeat those events that are coming up. Next week, you're at Rock City Falls, the trio album release of Signal. That's on August 28th. And then the Impact Topos Festival, that is September 5th, and the Improv Spaces Music Fest on September 6th. Did I miss anything?
3: That's right. That's perfect.
0: Thank you so much, Alex.
3: Thank you.
0: For those of you just tuning in, I'm Sina Bazila-Hickey.
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0: Next up, Willie Terry talks more about the role of the church in Juneteenth with Pastor Victor Patterson of Fifth Avenue AME Zion Church at the Troy Juneteenth Passport Freedom Crawl Celebration.
4: And so, you know, I always say this, and I think people agree with it today, the Constitution of America was never meant for African Americans or slavery or slaves. Mm-hmm. It was meant to impress us, but what happened is they was able to put in those statues and executive orders and things of that nature. But the but President 45 and 47 shows you that once you start removing those things, guess what? We get right back into the same plight. And if we're not careful on what is happening now, and if we're not out voting, if we're not out marching, if we're not out protesting, if we're not out or in those spaces to share our voices, to share our concerns, if we're not bringing other people to the table, I'm afraid that we can get back to where we was at.
5: Move back, because every time we move forward,
4: we do 10 steps back. And sometimes it's not us that do it.
5: No, it's them.
4: Yep, system. Absolutely.
5: Yeah, because the system
4: absolutely
5: overthrew the Reconstruction,
4: yep,
5: and pushed it back over. Dealt with the
4: absolutely
5: what the civil rights,
4: yep,
5: the Black Power, mm-hmm, they killed people,
4: absolutely,
5: and stuff like that. For the young people to understand their history, and if they do, what do you think that might do to them in terms of psychological?
4: Yeah, I think it's very important, you know, to tell our history. If it wasn't, they wouldn't be banning books. If it wasn't, they wouldn't be telling what you can teach in education, what you can't teach in education. If it wasn't important, they wouldn't try to discourage us from teaching that. And so it starts with the home. You know, your parents have to allow teach your children. Not only does it home, but your community, the church, all those pieces are supposed to educate your children on where you come from. Because in order to know where you're going, you got to know where you come from. And the problem right now is they try to prevent for us to know where we came from because they not trying to let us go anywhere else.
5: Mm-hmm. So what do you think? This Juneteenth, 26th, where we're going, or from where we was to where we are now, where are we going?
4: Hopefully we're going in a better direction as a community. I think about not only...
5: You talk about voting. You think voting still is a major thing?
4: It still is a major thing.
5: It's something that we
4: there was a protest, I forgot his name, but he said back in the day they used to protest because they couldn't vote. But now that we're voting, we lost our protest. And it discouraged me when I talk to people that's in their 50s and older have never voted because they don't realize the magnitude voting has. They think that their vote doesn't matter, and if it doesn't matter, they don't, why should they waste their time and energy? But the thing with that is, even if you don't vote, you're voting for the people that you don't want in the office. Mm-hmm. And not only do we have to look at, the government voting, but we also have to make sure that we're voting locally, because that's what really impacts us the most, not only locally, but also county and then and statewide. Because once you start voting statewide, that's who you send to the United States government, the Congress and the House of Senate, things of that nature. So it's very advantageous for us to, as a black community, to understand the power of voting and why it is necessary and still very important for us to vote today. Because if we don't vote, we'll lose ourselves. I think there's some organization that say a hopeless people is a voteless people. And so if we have hope, we have to vote.
5: Mm-hmm. But, okay. So let's say you have, there are other churches around, mm-hmm. and pastors and stuff, and mm-hmm. you have different opinions, mm-hmm. and stuff. But what would you say to other pastors that they should be doing in today's struggle based on knowledge about history?
4: Absolutely. Well, if you look at the black church in its foundation, especially through the social justice movements, pastors wasn't just only pastors, but they also was change agents. They were also advocates for justice. They were also your community leaders that impacted your movement. You talk about the Dr. Martin Luther King Jr.'s. You talk about all kind of different Abenaki. There's so many names that could keep on going, but they all were pastors. Even Jesse Jackson, they all were pastors, but they also was advocates. Even current people like Al Sharpton and Jamal Bryan. And so you can't be a pastor in the black church and not understand that our job is not only to be a black pastor, but you also have to be an advocate for your community, because that's what people come to church for. They come because not only to meet Jesus, but they come because they want to be liberated from their oppression. They want to become liberated from the things that they were in because of themselves, or even things that they did not cause themselves. And if we're as black pastors, as opposed to lead our people spiritually, we also have to lead them in a way that is a liberation. And that's why I'm appreciative of James Cone. James Cone talks about if you are an oppressor, you must not be serving the same Jesus that he serves. And in the black church, not only is it important for our relationship with Christ, but it's also important for liberation.
5: Okay. And the last thing, I don't know, just tell me a little bit about yourself.
4: Again, my name is Victor Patterson. I am a native of Kansas City, Missouri. I've been in this great city for about 3 years. I am the pastor of, Fifth Avenue Amy Zion Church, and I am very community oriented. Not only do I focus on the inside of the church, but also focus on the outside of the church, because I believe that we need, as a community, especially here in the city of Troy, need to have those black leaders to stand up and say, we need to have a seat at this table. We need to be able to have change agent moments for the people that we lead. And so that's what I try to do. I try to teach, I try to preach that, but most importantly, I try to live that.
5: Okay. And just one last question. Yep. Because the black church was like the first education center for us, mm-hmm. for our people. And since then, they seem to kind of gave that up and mm-hmm. read everything. The mm-hmm. public mm-hmm. system, and the public system is not doing a good job. Mm-hmm. Not teaching us about
4: absolutely.
5: Itself. Do you think the black church should get back involved with educating people?
4: Absolutely. Absolutely. So my denomination is African Methodist Episcopal Zion Church, and one of our first bishops is James Verrick. James Verrick was an abolitionist in the state of New York, and right before he died, he did a speech against slavery, and probably within the next and 5 years later, maybe even quicker, maybe a bit longer, slavery was abolished in the state of New York. Frederick Douglass is another proud member of the AME Zion Church, as well as the AME Church. Harriet Tubman, the AME Zion Church owns all of her property in Auburn. Mm-hmm. She is a proud member of the AME Zion Church. I say all of this is because we are called the Freedom Church. That's our moniker, the Freedom Church, because we believe that freedom is first comes because of your relationship with God, but it also becomes because you're educated and you are able to liberate. And so we do, we have a heavy a focus on Christian education. We have a heavy focus on knowing our history. And so, yes, the Black church does need to, be that change agent, especially where you send your kids to school and they're not learning that information anymore. And what were they learning, right? Our job is to become alongside the parents and walk with them as well as they educating them and as well as us helping them to educate them.
5: All right, thank you, Pastor.
4: Yes, sir. I'm appreciative of you.
5: All right.
1: That was part two of Wheelie Tape discussion with Pastor Victor Patterson of Fifth Avenue AME Zion Church at the Troy Juneteenth Passport Freedom Cross Celebration. 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Nikki Rogers is a wellness activist, yoga professional, former cheerleader, and current head and founder of Lifted Vision, offering community yoga services. Up next, she sits down with Liz and I to talk about how she got her start, as well as the work her organization is doing to help stretch, for better health and wellness in her community.
6: Today in the studio, we have Nikki Rogers of Lifted Vision. She's a yoga professional and wellness activist, an engaged community uplifter, a mom, and a former cheerleader. We wanted to bring her on the show for an interview to talk about how her work with her 518 wellness company, Lifted Vision, her background in cheer, and to look more generally into what makes a supportive culture. And as of course, we have Jacob in the engineer seat, co-host, and I am Liz, talking about sports, fitness, wellness, moving in this world. Nikki, we want to start with, what do you have coming up this summer and fall in terms of your Lifted Vision programming?
7: Well, good morning. It's so nice to be here with both of you. And I am excited to announce that we're continuing our partnership with Downtown Bid in Albany, New York, to host Grounded Grooves, which is a yoga plus DJ class where DJ Hollywood spins mellow beats while I teach the class. It's located right on the corner of Clinton Avenue and Broadway in Albany, New York, right downtown, right off of the Clinton Ave exit. We're really excited. Capitalize Albany runs that space, and Downtown Bid has graciously welcomed us back after a really successful May, June, and then September, October series in 2025.
1: All is good to go all the way back, right? Obviously, are you the founder of Lifted Vision? Can you just tell us a little bit about what that company is and how you got it started? Where'd you get the idea to come up with this organization?
7: Wow. Okay. So Lifted Vision goes back to my experience in education. I was a special educator at Albany High School from 2005 to 2015. And I watched the, 90 different initiatives being instated by the district and by the admin, and realized we're really missing the baseline that our students and entire school community, to be honest, need in order to have that basic foundation before we're including the higher learning facets. So that really spawned me personally. Well, to add into that, I was moonlighting as a cocktail waitress downtown in a very fun little spot called Blue 82, if anybody remembers that. So I first brought myself to yoga because I was kind of burning the candle at both ends, as they say, and I just wanted to figure out how to find my own personal balance. So it went from being personal for me to, wow, this would really be impactful for the students in the school community. So that was, I think, 2010 when I took my first children's yoga workshop at Heart Space Albany, where Liz and Andrew were the gracious owners and hosts of everything amazing that happened there. So yeah, it goes pretty far back and to a pretty heartfelt mission that has just continued to unfurl and grow in as many different directions as it can. So yeah, it's been a cool journey.
1: But you said you started in 2010 with this thing. How have you noticed the stigma and the conversations around mental health evolve from when you first started to current day right now?
7: Wow. I can say, honestly, the most profound change that I've seen is Black men's mental health. I have seen groups pop up in Albany specifically that are focused on Black men coming together and kind of adjusting this discussion from, you know, women being the softer and the more in touch with the mental, emotional pieces, and almost acknowledging, definitely acknowledging that we as women have carried that for so long in our different communities, but noticing that Black men are really taking the initiative to come together with themselves and of their own accord has been like just amazing, really amazing to witness.
6: Oh, I was going to say something, Nikki, I've always admired about your work is that you travel, you're off-site a lot, you're not necessarily connected to a single yoga studio or fitness center. And I've really admired that, not only entrepreneurial spirit, but just recognizing what the need is and where the need is and meeting people literally where they are.
7: Yeah. Yeah, I think probably the greatest example of that was meeting Sheriff Apple at a heroin awareness night at my alma mater at Waterloo High School and slipping him my card as we introed and saying, hey, I'd really like to come into the facility to teach yoga at Albany County Correctional Facility. So, I mean, and of course, when you pose a question like that to the Albany County Sheriff, there's an expectation of some pushback and some, you know, and I kind of felt like I was geared up for that. And he invited me in for a meeting. I met with, you know, his program director and a group of men, and they all were like, we're already sold. We want you to come. And so what do you need? So that was pretty surprising for me. And, you know, it definitely made me feel as though that shift around the conversation with mental health was really progressing, especially in a place like a correctional facility. Yeah.
1: I want to talk about the, like, I guess the ins and outs of yoga, right? I'm not familiar with it at all. I'm like a noob on the whole thing. From a yoga pro, or at least someone with a lot more knowledge than me, can you just tell us, like, what are the, like, benefits of yoga, and can you just explain the process and what it does for you?
7: Oh, wow. That's, well, I'll say first and foremost, it's going to give you what you are coming to it with the capacity for, right? So it's not going to exceed your capacity. Mm-hmm. It meets you where you are, if that makes sense.
1: You get in what you put out.
7: Right. So some people come to it just as more of a fitness modality. They want to get the stretching benefits of, you know, your muscles and tendons, ligaments, joints, kind of keeping everything well oiled, if you will. A further layer to that is that the rhythm and the breathing, the instruction and the group togetherness, if you decide to do, you know, group yoga sessions, that really just can feed into your sense of community, your sense of being in a space that feels safe and connected and calm, kind of a break from what we tend to experience out in the so-called real world. So yeah, those are kind of the surface level benefits. You can take more advanced asana classes. So asana is the word for poses in Sanskrit. You can take more advanced asana if you want, you know, to become stronger, or you want to give yourself a personal challenge regarding back bends or handstands or such things. Those are not my forte. So what I am designated to build is community yoga classes where it feels accessible for everyone. It's not, you know, the poses aren't beyond somebody's reach. We're not doing something to exhaustion. So for Lifted Vision, the mission is more to cultivate a sense of community and openness, welcoming everyone and anyone from every, you know, direction. And it's really amazing to see that play out as we host these Grounded Groove sessions, right? Because it became an angle of, okay, well, who else could we get interested in yoga and what might be a draw? So that's been a really neat, from 85-year-old white women to 22-year-old black men and everything in between. It's like it really does land really nicely.
6: Sounds very social. It sounds like it hits a lot of marks. Like it just, you know, fills a lot of cups. I mean, there's the fitness part, the socialization. Mm-hmm. You've got music, just connection, community, or outside.
7: Yeah.
6: You know, love it. When I think about you and just the culture of support that you build in so many realms of your life, I can't help but think about your cheerleading past. And possibly,
8: let's get down to it. Let's get a business.
6: So I'd like to talk a little bit about cheer. And I'm a cheer mom now myself. My daughter's a cheerleader.
7: Yes.
6: So I've been thinking about your long history of cheerleading, starting as a child and taking you all the way to the Siena College cheer team, where you your squad had the opportunity to cheer for the Siena men's basketball team on one of their historic March Madness runs.
7: Yeah.
6: And how did those experiences and training in cheer lead you to where you are now? Is there some sort of connection between those realms and the work and your cheer experience and the work you're doing now?
7: Yeah, I think so. I started cheer as a Waterville Elite Pop Warner mascot at age 4.
1: Wow. Oh, yeah.
7: My mom was coaching my sister, who was 2.5 years older than me and didn't really have anything to do with me. So, in terms of handing me off or, you know, getting me entertained otherwise. So there I was, age 4, and, you know, there were no stakes at age 4 if you were the mascot. You could kind of just be cute and mess up. And so I had a lot of fun with that. Mm. And I watched, you know, those older girls around me and just building that camaraderie with them was really fun. And this is back when we wore the garnet and gray, the leg warmers and the kids looking little white canvas sneakers. And it was very low.

0: go, go, go. It could be 20-2 in with 20 seconds in the fourth quarter. And you don't, as your role as a cheerleader is, you still got to believe that something good can come out of it. And so kind of to tie that back to Lifted Vision and the mission with yoga, I mean, when I started this, the person who trained me and heard what I wanted to do with it, I wanted to bring it out into the Albany City School District and really have it part of the curriculum, wished me good luck with that. So my little Go Fight Win got activated right there. And I was like, oh, this, so, okay, this person who's been in this field for this long and with this much experience is telling me that I'm biting off something that even she wasn't gonna necessarily go near. So I thought, game on. Let's go.
1: You talked about when you were first getting into cheer, you were like a 4-year-old mascot, and you talked about how much just joy you had.
0: Yeah.
1: How do you try to help people find that kind of joy you had when you were just a little 4-year-old doing your little mascot routine? How do you try to instill that joy in other people through Lifted Vision, and what methods do you take to get to that?
0: That's such a fun question. So specifically with Grounded Grooves, which is the kind of current new offshoot of Lifted Vision, with my collaboration with DJ Hollywood, I throw in a conga line sometimes in the middle of my yoga class.
1: Oh, yeah.
0: Yeah. Yeah.
1: Yeah.
0: We did it at Good Karma Studio. We've had a couple of sessions there, and we just had one on Sunday. And so I do something that the amazing Diane Simpson taught me, where we press palms together and make a circle and do some balancing exercises together. And that is really fun and amusing for all of us, because I kind of remind people in that moment of how seriously they're taking it while we're basically doing something that I call the yoga pokey. Put your right foot in, put your right foot to the side, put it behind you. And so it gives people the moment to kind of check in with themselves of, you know, how tightly they're clenching their jaw, how seriously they're taking this exercise of picking your foot up and pointing your toe in different directions. And so it helps to kind of rewire that, for gives them the opportunity to rewire that. And then, yeah, then sometimes, you know, I'll have everybody kind of turn toward their person's back that's in front of them, and maybe squeeze their shoulders a little bit, which is just a moment of kindness offering to someone else. And I can tell you, the last time I did that, I was like, are we okay? Because we're so disconnected from loving kindness and just that gentle, neutral intimacy, right? We're not trying to do anything here. We're not trying to take this little shoulder squeeze anywhere. But wow, how uncomfortable we can be in a group setting and in a safe setting where we're going to squeeze somebody's shoulders for, you know, 3 seconds. And then, you know, to lighten the mood, I said, hey, DJ Hollywood, do we have the conga music? And he hit Gloria Estefan's song, and around and around we went.
1: Oh, yeah.
0: And there were smiles and laughs and joy. Yeah. So that definitely is a hallmark, I think, of Lifted Vision and of Grounded Grooves, that we want to infuse the practice with joy and make sure that no one's taking it too seriously.
1: The world of a cheerleader, even like the cheerleader itself, is kind of like it can be sensationalized in some kind of ways, where like looks and all the superficial stuff is like takes a big role in that, and that can have a massive effect on like mental health and things like that. How do you think your time as a cheerleader has helped you mentally and your mental health, maybe just like thicker skin or things like that, as you kind of go and start this foundation and help people kind of build themselves up as well?
0: Yeah, the cheer world. I had a reporter from the Times Union come to me my freshman year at Siena and tell me he was going to make me famous. And then my senior year, hand me a stack of photographs so we knew on that court, you know, that CBS might be there filming. ESPN caught a phenomenal concussion that I got from one of the guys diving out, during March Madness, and replayed it in slow motion.
2: Wow.
0: My curly hair all the way down my back, just kind of flying through the air. And the commentator joked it, well, if you're going to land someplace, ha ha ha. And yeah, so that whole experience of knowing that our, you know, appearance and our performance was being hyper fixated on

0: put me and my teammates in a state of hyper awareness to always be smiling and always be presentable and always be representing our school in, you know, a certain capacity. And I think for me, the transition from that to leading these yoga classes is that you'll see pictures of me and I don't look perfect. And I intentionally don't look perfect. And it's, I think it's just leading by that example is invitational. Yeah, I show up with a messy bun and no makeup and, you know, and I'm not being self-conscious on my mat of what you think I look like. And I remind folks that their practice is happening on their own rectangle, that they are the captain of their own ship, and even, you know, inviting them to not do certain poses if they don't feel like that's going to work out well in their shoulder, hip, back, whatever their, you know, physical capacities are or limitations might be. And even being honest about, like, I've taught a class or two or three with a frozen shoulder.
1: Oh.
0: Yeah. But even demonstrating that the rest of my body is intact and I can do all these things with a modification for that. Mm. I think that expressing, you know, accommodate yourself and that sovereignty message is constant. And the languaging in my classes is invitational. So it's ease out of that space where you feel like you have to look perfect. Ease out of that space where you feel like you have to, your posture and your poses have to be perfect. Ease out of all of that and just allow yourself to be, yeah, in your own flow.
2: Looking towards the future, how do you hope to continue to use your organization, your capability as a yoga instructor, and maybe get back into cheerleading, who knows? What does the future of Nikki Lifted Vision look like? As how do you hope to continue to bring the joy that that four-year-old mascot had to the future years in the community?
0: That's such an amazing tie back, because when I think of starting that journey in cheer at age four and continuing all the way through to age 21, like 16 years of that, I absolutely see Lifted Vision and Grounded Grooves and any other thing that comes to me, that I'm the conduit for it. I'm the vessel for it. So just staying open and staying present, staying in the community in a way where I can read the needs, if you will, continuing to be in connection with Troy City Schools, Albany City Schools, Schenectady City Schools. The Albany County Veterans Department has provided a great opportunity to serve with them as well. MVP Healthcare has been fantastic. Our classes out at Towasinta Park. So yeah, just continuing to be available and open to the opportunities that, you know, present themselves, and keeping myself, right, grounded mentally, physically, emotionally, and healthy and well so that I can serve.
3: Amazing. Well, it's been so great to have this conversation today with Nikki and Jacob, and I'm Liz here, and we look forward to, I don't think this conversation's over.
0: Not
3: I think
0: enough.
3: We're just
0: no.
3: getting started, and so we'll be hearing more from Nikki, I hope, in the future, and good luck with Lifted Vision and Grounded Grooves, and we'll see you again soon.
0: Thank you.
2: If we want to find Lifted Vision, where we find where we can get to classes and things like that, where can we go find more Nikki, more Lifted Vision, maybe some old cheer videos, like I said?
0: Those are on VHS.
2: Where can we get all that stuff at? Tell them about.
0: You can find me on Instagram and Facebook, Nikki B. Rogers. More yoga detailed stuff at Instagram, Yoga Nikki 518. That's yoga and then NIKKI 518, as well as Grounded Grooves is also on Instagram. So you'll see our updated schedules. You'll see pictures of our events. And yeah, we hope to see you on a mat soon.
2: That was Liz and I's conversation with Nikki Rogers of Lifted Vision. It was great talking to her. I'd like to take this time, since we're on the concept of yoga, make sure you guys get up and stretch. You must stretch, get up and stretch, whatever, like 30 minutes, something like that. Make sure you guys.
4: Hey, some of them are driving.
2: Hey, if you're on the road, you know, you got to do what you got to do. But some of you out there, get up and stretch, like I said.
4: And that's our show. We hope you've enjoyed this episode of the Hudson Mohawk Magazine. I'm Sina Bazile Hickey.
2: And I'm Jacob Boston. I'm also your engineer for tonight. We thank all our volunteers who made today's episode possible. Shouts to Willie, Terry, and Liz.
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2: 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And thanks to you, our listeners, for making this all worthwhile.

Ben Reilly. Ben Reilly on the drums. Ben Reilly. Ray Drummond on the bass. Ray Drummond. Thank you. Yours truly, Kenny Brown on piano. Thank you. You've been a very beautiful audience. Thank you very much. Thank you. It has indeed been a pleasure to play for you. My first time in Wales. And it's really gorgeous here. Wow, this is really God's country, isn't it? Anyway, once again, we thank you very much. Hope to see you in the very near future. Thank you.

the brown people. Hi, my name is Faye Victor, and I'm a vocalist composer based in Brooklyn, New York, playing with my band Mutations for Justice. Mutations for Justice is a rolling diary of the current administration using meme-like compositions that are developed through improvisation while on stage in performance. People out there trying to get all the brown people. They're trying to get all the brown people. 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